Africa, the creator of music and rhythms. Yakraya Yamba, Yakraya Yamba, Yakraya Yamba.

want you to share. Your guns and bombs are bringing lots of atrocities in this world. We are tired. Stop manifesting.

0: a song that was a big hit for Hugh Masekela, and done there on a new release from David Hilliard and the Rocksteady Seven on a new album called Home for Dinner, Grazing in the Grass, their version of it. We also heard Gedouble Ambele, one of the pioneers of Ghanaian high life, and from an album that was actually pretty much a self-titled release, Gedouble Ambele and High Life Jazz. And we started with Deodato. His birthday today, had to get to a little bit from that Brazilian artist, musician, composer, arranger, record producer, known especially for his big elaborate productions, often doing new versions of things like also Sprach Zarathustra and Rhapsody in Blue and such. And we heard actually one of his own compositions, Skyscrapers, from the Deodato 2 album, a little bit from Deodato to mark his birthday. And that here in the Global Village, I'm Chris Heim. And throughout this month, we've also been celebrating National Accordion Awareness Month, something that apparently has been going on since about 1989. And far be it from us to ignore such an important occasion. So we've been featuring a lot of different accordionists throughout this month, and actually a little bit later on this month, our Global Village at the Savannah Music Festival show will feature accordionist Cyril Broto along with Cora player Oblias Sissoko. We will take a short break, and when we return, we'll hear a little bit of what they sound like together. That's coming up next here in the Global Village.
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3: Good morning, Dr. Jill.
4: Good morning, Lee.
3: How are you?
4: How's your day?
3: My day is going well so far. How about you?
4: It's going well, thanks.
3: Okay. So we just wrapped up prostate cancer screening last week, and now we're going to talk about skin cancer screening this week and what's recommended. So take it away, Dr. Jill.
4: Okay. So skin cancer screening, this one applies to all of us again. So it is important. We'll talk about types of skin cancer, who's at higher risk, screening recommendations. Then I'm going to go through A, B, C, D, E warning signs that I go through with all my patients, and then some preventative strategies. Skin cancer is common, for sure. It's diagnosed more often than any other cancer in the United States. And interestingly, that screening guidelines look very different from those for colon or breast cancer. There's no single recommended screening test for all adults. And when we think about, you know, how come there isn't routine screening recommended? And, you know, it's a good question because there's lots of different ones. And like many things, interestingly, our practice often gets guided by what insurances will pay for.
3: Yeah.
4: Which is a sad reality. Mm-hmm. So let's talk about this. Like, I would say some people will say, like, oh, I go to dermatology every year, or my primary care doc does it. And that there's a big role for self-exam. So we'll talk a little bit about this. There's really three types of skin cancer in general that we're thinking about. A basal cell carcinoma, which is the most common type of skin cancer. It grows slowly. It rarely spreads, but it can cause significant local damage if left untreated. Squamous cell carcinoma is more aggressive than basal cell. It can spread to other parts of the body, but it's highly treatable when caught early. And then the least common but most dangerous is melanoma. And that can spread rapidly to other organs. And it accounts for the vast majority of skin cancer-related deaths. So three different really types. And our treatment is going to be very different. So we got to talk about who's at higher risk for skin cancer. So UV exposure, so excessive sun exposure, this is an interesting one. In use of tanning beds, that's one of our biggest modifiable risk factors. And I think, unfortunately or fortunately, this is a double-edged sword, because people who get no sun exposure have higher mortality rates, but then the sun can increase our risk of skin cancer. So a life with no sun would be a short, unhappy life.
3: So
4: that's all I can say about that.
3: You're saying our bodies need a little bit of sunshine. A little bit is a good thing. A lot, not such a good thing for many people. Is that what you're saying?
4: Right. And I would say, it's nuanced, mm-hmm. for sure. You know, I'd say more sunburn history, blistering sunburns in childhood can increase our lifetime risk of melanoma. Fair skin, light hair, light eyes, you know, you don't have as much melanin in your skin. Family history with somebody that has melanoma would increase your risk. And somebody that has a lot of moles, or atypical looking moles, could require closer and more frequent monitoring. And it's interesting because we think about, you know, we'll talk about this a little bit more, but like melanoma, when it's diagnosed, is often is in non-sun exposed areas. So that's interesting, isn't
3: it? Yes, yeah.
4: So, you know, skin cancer risk, like when we think about family history, sunburns, you know, those are modifiable, our risk factors. And, you know, we also have to think a little bit about immunosuppression. So medications, illnesses can cause increased risk to adverse reaction mm-hmm. to the sun. Skin cancer screenings primary care doctors during a routine physical can visually inspect for suspicious lesions, especially with known risk factors. Dermatologists will often do a full body skin exam. They use dermoscopy, a magnifying tool. I actually have a dermoscope in the office, which is pretty fun to use. And it's really important for each of us to be looking at our own skin or having a friend or a partner be looking at the areas you can't see. So that is really important. One of the central reasons that no major medical organizations recommend universal cancer screening is large studies haven't definitively shown that routine full body screening reduces melanoma deaths in the general population. So when we're thinking about that population-based data, that's one of the reasons why there's not a, oh, absolutely, this should be done every year.
3: Mm-hmm. Okay.
4: Because we're not saving lives in terms of melanoma deaths. The U.S. Preventive Services Task Force currently concludes that the evidence is insufficient to assess the balance of benefits and harms of visual skin cancer screening in asymptomatic adults. Okay. And when we think about this, you know, what does insufficient mean? It doesn't mean screening is harmful. It means that the available research hasn't conclusively proven that universal screening improves outcomes across all adults. Many clinicians continue to examine skin during routine visits, particularly people with higher risk profiles. Or if somebody has, you know, question, hey, can you look at this thing in my back? I have this thing that keeps itching on my ear or not healing, you know, those kind of things. So really, with symptoms, absolutely very important. And these guidelines may evolve. You know, we're constantly looking at epidemiologic data. And so targeted screening is appropriate and encouraged for people with a personal history of melanoma, family history of melanoma. If you have a lot of atypical moles, and we'll talk a little bit more of like, how would I know that that mole is atypical? And if you have a higher lifetime exposure of ultraviolet light, so outdoor workers, tanning beds, severe burns, those are the kind of things that we're going to look at that we know what's more important. So really targeting, the guideline is targeted screening for higher risk individuals. So it's important that you know your risk, that you get evaluated, and you stay vigilant. And now the thing I want to, probably the best wisdom I can impart to everybody is the ABCDE rule. It's warning signs for melanoma. I will use this for any skin lesions that I look at. And so A is for asymmetry. So think about whatever you're looking at. If you cut it in half, would it fold on itself? So, you know, is the symmetrical? Normal moles tend to be symmetrical. Abnormal moles may be more asymmetric.
3: Okay.
4: When we think about borders, B, borders, so are the edges irregular, ragged, notched, blurred? That would make me think more like, oh, this could be abnormal. Where something like a typical mole that we may have or a freckle, there's the border is smooth, it's well-defined. Those are not as worrisome. C is for color and variation in color within a single lesion. So shades of brown, black, red, white, blue, that's more concerning. Uniform color is reassuring. Like when I see a really black or blue thing, I will, if I see something on someone that I hadn't noticed previously, I'll be like, how long has this been there? Is this changing? Sometimes something will just catch my eye and I'll say like, you know, we need to biopsy that or let's have derm take a look at it and see what they think. So color is important. So is there variation in that color? Is it pretty consistent? Or if it's like this really black or bluish looking thing, that's something I would say have somebody look at. E is diameter. Melanomas are often larger than 6 millimeters. So 6 millimeters is the size of a pencil eraser. At least most of us adults don't know what that is like. I don't know if kids have little pencils still with erasers on the bottom of them. But 6 millimeters is the size of a pencil eraser. Certainly they can be smaller at diagnosis, but if something's larger than that, it's worth having somebody look at. And then E would be evolving. Is something changing in size, shape, color? Is it, or symptoms changing? Is it now bleeding, itching, crusting over? Those are all things. So A, B, C, D, E, those are things that I go through in my head when I'm looking at a skin lesion. And there's no reason you can't do that as
3: right,
4: well.
3: Right. So I just checked diameter, 1/4 inch. It's 6 millimeters.
4: There you go.
3: Just about 1/4 inch.
4: Okay. So, you know, think about kind of our, just really, we kind of to wrap up thinking about skin cancer, you know, the most important warning sign would be change. So some mole that's looked the same for decades is far less concerning than something that's new or it's changing right away. If you have multiple risk factors, those are all things we need to think about. And then I want to talk a tiny bit about sunscreen. And I had written in a blog post a few years ago that got picked up by the International College of Integrative Medicine on sunscreen and sunblock. Be really careful with sunscreen. There's a lot of bad products on the market. Let's just say that. Look for things that have zinc as a block. I like the idea of blocking the sun versus when we look at sunblock versus sunscreen. Sunscreen works in at the cellular level. And so it is going to, there's a reaction happening inside your cells when we're using that to try to avoid cancer. I think that that's causing problems for us. So I really like sunblock. So like the zinc. Wear long sleeves if you're going to be out. Wear a hat if you're going to be out. We've got lots of great clothing and technology. Limit your tanning bed exposure, protective clothing. And, you know, if you're somebody who has that more fair skin, like limit your direct sun exposure between 10 and 4, you know, when UV radiation is most intense. And I think, you know, it's, we're a bit further from the equator here, but, you know, we still need to be careful because we have a nice day. We're pre-recording today when it's supposed to hit almost 70 and it's sunny and it's now windy. So people are going to be outside and even we can get sunburned up here in Alaska. So I think it's really important.
3: We can. I have been sunburned up here in Alaska, so, but not badly.
4: I think most of us have. Yeah, not like being in Mexico, but
3: right.
4: You bet.
3: Right.
4: So just skin cancer is common, and we're really thinking about basal cell squamous and melanoma. Hopefully you can remember the ABCDE, so asymmetry, border, color, diameter, and evolving lesion. And yeah.
3: Yeah.
4: That's kind of skin cancer in a wrap.
3: Yeah. It, for me, there's an interesting dynamic because a little bit of sun exposure is good for vitamin D development, but just a little bit, not too much.
4: Yeah, I think, you know, that's evolving. It's really interesting because the dermatologists, you'd think they were vampires because they tell you to avoid it. But if you talk to some integrative cardiologists or integrative oncologists, they'll also tell you avoiding the sun. It's not good for your immune system, unfortunately, because that's our vitamin D.
3: Right. Well, this has been interesting, Dr. Jill. Thank you very much. And given what
4: awesome.
3: Today is,
4: yeah,
3: maybe,
4: have a great week.
3: Yep, you too. And maybe we'll both go out and enjoy the sun safely. Okay.
4: Absolutely.
3: Okay. Bye-bye.
4: Right, bye-bye.
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6: June 20th, 2026. The Lincoln Memorial Reflecting Pool has become a metaphor for the Trump presidency. Beginning in early April, Trump boasted he was going to fix the reflecting pool after what he claimed was gross neglect by former Presidents Barack Obama and Joe Biden. He claimed the repairs, including sealing the pool and painting it American flag blue, would cost about $1.8 million and that it would all be finished by July 4, 2026, in time for the anniversary of the signing of the Declaration of Independence. Repeatedly, he bashed his predecessors over the pool, insisting that his skills would enable him to make it better than ever at minimal cost and that the repairs could last for 100 years. The government declared the pool renovations complete on June 6th, and water began flowing back into it. Trump immediately claimed it was a triumph. "Thank you, President Trump," he wrote on social media. But the story was not over. David A. Fahrenthold of the New York Times reported that the repairs had, in fact, run far over budget to at least $14.2 million. The administration had awarded a no-bid contract to a company Trump first said he had chosen and then said he didn't know, and had agreed to a 20% profit margin, although a National Park Service analysis found that margin inflated. And then, just a day after the reservoir filled with water, algae began to bloom in it. A spokesperson for the Interior Department said the algae were residual and a normal part of the process of refilling the pool. President Donald J. Trump is an expert builder who has fixed the reflecting pool for good, unlike the failed and extremely costly attempt by Obama and Biden, she said in a statement. Experts disagreed, saying that the darker bottom and the sealed seams meant the water would heat up faster than it had before and thus support more algae. By June 16th, crews from the National Park Service were pouring hydrogen peroxide into the water to kill the algae that had turned the pool bright green, even as Trump insisted the pool was perfect. By Thursday, June 18th, the new blue epoxy at the bottom of the pool was peeling off and floating in the vivid green pool. Fahrenthold reported in the New York Times that the National Park Service contracted not only the coating and painting of the pool under a no-bid contract, but also an additional $1.7 million contract for a water purification system. That no-bid contract went to a firm whose ultimate owner is the J.J. Cafaro Investment Trust, led by Trump donor John J. Cafaro, whose wife chaired the 2017 International Red Cross Ball at Mar-a-Lago, and who lives near Mar-a-Lago at a mansion that is listed as the water treatment company's address in Florida corporate records. The name of the firm is Green Water Services. A spokesperson for the Interior Department said the White House was not involved in the choice of Green Water Services, and the department did not know of Cafaro's political support for Trump when it awarded the contract. Minnesota Governor Tim Walz commented, "Found an imaginary problem, said only they could fix it, didn't listen to experts, hired buddies who grifted millions, failed miserably, bragged how great it went. The entire Trump presidency in a nutshell." On Friday, former Olympic canoe racer David Hearn, 67, stopped by the pool on a 52-mile bike ride and reached into the water to feel what the detached material felt like. U.S. Park police officers arrested him for destruction of government property, a misdemeanor. "I didn't vandalize anything," Hearn told David J. Lynch and Aaron Schaefer of the Washington Post. "I didn't destroy or break or peel anything. By the time I realized what was going on, I was being put in handcuffs." Friday night, Trump blamed radical left lunatics, most likely Democrats, who have spent their lives trying to ruin our country, for some real problems with vandalism at the beautiful reflecting pool. By this evening, he was blaming multiple individuals for vandalizing our nation's magnificent reflecting pool. "Who would do such a thing? These are very serious crimes having to do with the destruction of national monuments. Years in jail. Work will begin immediately on its repair." Until his second term in office, Trump has always been protected from the fallout from his own actions, and it appears he has become accustomed to simply describing his fantasy world and expecting that others will agree they see it. If his fix for the reflecting pool failed, someone else must be responsible, and they must pay for it. The pattern Walz identified with regard to the pool applies also to Trump's debacle in Iran. And not only is the reflecting pool defying his narrative, so are Iran and Israel. Israel has said it does not consider itself bound by the memorandum of understanding Trump signed at Versailles on Friday. That MOU said the U.S. and Iran, and their allies in the current war, would immediately and permanently stop military operations on all fronts, including in Lebanon. Israel has been attacking what it says are Hezbollah camps in southern Lebanon and has occupied parts of the region as a security zone. On Friday, Julian E. Barnes of the New York Times reported that a recent U.S. intelligence report assessed that Israeli Prime Minister Benjamin Netanyahu is likely to continue striking Hezbollah despite the MOU. Hezbollah is funded by Iran and is continuing to strike northern Israel. David M. Halbfinger of the New York Times reported on Thursday that Israel was stunned by the U.S.-Iran MOU and sees it as a cataclysmic disaster. Israel has continued to strike Lebanon, and after additional strikes last night, Iranian officials today announced that in the wake of these breaches of the MOU, they had, once again, closed the Strait of Hormuz. This afternoon, Vice President J.D. Vance left for Switzerland to join the negotiations, but already Iran has indicated it intends to charge insurance fees for the ships going through the strait. Trump appeared to try to pressure Iran by threatening to impose U.S. tolls on the strait if an agreement falls through. There will be no tolls in the Hormuz Strait for 60 days during the ceasefire period, and there will be no tolls after the 60-day period has expired, unless they are imposed by and for the United States of America, should the deal not be completed, for services rendered as the guardian angel to the countries of the Middle East for purposes of both past, present, and future reimbursement of costs. That Prime Minister Giorgia Meloni of Italy is also refusing to go along with Trump's narrative shows how Trump's power is crumbling. A former ally, Meloni is now publicly contradicting Trump. Earlier this week, Trump told an Italian television host that Meloni had begged for a picture with him at the G7 conference and that he felt sorry for her. Meloni said his comments were entirely made up, and the Italian foreign minister canceled a trip to the United States over the flap. Meloni highlighted the damage Trump has done to our alliances and indicated allies are done pretending his behavior is okay. "I don't know why the U.S. president behaves this way toward allies," she wrote on Instagram. "I can only say it is regrettable he does not show the same determination towards the enemies of the West and towards the enemies of the U.S., enemies whose leaders he instead appears to be far more accommodating with. But there is one thing he needs to remember. Neither I nor Italy ever beg." But Trump couldn't let it go. This morning he posted, "Italian Prime Minister Giorgia Meloni asked over and over for a picture with me during the G7 meeting in France. She's doing poorly in Italy with her level of popularity, possibly because she turned down the United States of America, a country that truly loves and protects Italy, when it came to denying Iran from obtaining or developing a nuclear weapon. But so did NATO, for that matter. She wouldn't even let us use Italy's landing strips or runways, a great logistical inconvenience. And this, despite the fact the U.S. contributes hundreds of billions of dollars a year to protect Italy and other so-called NATO allies. Now, after the United States defeated Iran militarily, she wants to be friends again in order to get her numbers up. No thanks." Using a vulgar colloquialism, the headline on the front page of the Italian newspaper Libero today translated to, "Trump is an asshole." Today, it appeared that the National Guard is patrolling the area around the reflecting pool. Tonight, Trump posted that many additional people have been arrested having to do with the disgraceful vandalism of our beautiful reflecting pool. The reflecting pool worked perfectly, including the mirror-like finish, perfectly reflecting the two great monuments, which it never had before. What these terrible vandals have done is a true affront to both Presidents George Washington and Abraham Lincoln, and should be dealt with accordingly. Although multiple cameras line the mall and no one has offered any proof of vandalism, and although we have all been able to see workers dumping chemicals into the pool to kill the algae, Trump claimed that vandals took some form of a knife or blade and put a 250-foot-long gash into the beautiful facade of what took so much work,

The Hayride with Daniel Wargo airs Fridays 11 p.m. to midnight and Mondays 3 to 4 p.m. It presents the variety, quality, and originality of the roots music of North America, including bluegrass, folk, string band, and alternative country styles. That's Fridays 11 p.m. to midnight and Mondays 3 p.m. to 4 p.m.

0: Welcome to Home to Roost, a weekly radio show and podcast on how changes in federal policies are landing in Alaska. I'm John Robertson.
1: And I'm Rachel Levitt. On this week's show, we'll have our usual three segments. First, we'll start with headlines. That's when we talk about some recent news stories that we'd like to share with you.
0: And then we'll play Who Said It, our weekly quiz game, when Rachel tries to stump me about who has recently said what.
1: Then we'll close out the show with plain reading. That's when we read a section from one of our nation's founding documents and discuss its meaning. What are we reading this week, John?
0: Oh my goodness, we're going to read from Article 1, Section 8, and we're going to read the General Welfare Clause.
1: Of the U.S. Constitution?
0: Of the U.S. Constitution.
1: All right, that sounds great. Should I get us started with headlines?
0: Sure, you bet.
1: All right, this week my headline comes from the New York Times on June 2nd. White House seeks to impose political test on billions in federal grants. So the administration has proposed a new regulatory scheme that would allow the administration to block grants if they do not satisfy President Trump's agenda or if they are deemed anti-American. Now, what are we talking about here? Well, we're talking about literally billions of dollars that the federal government gives out every year in the form of grants. These grants support organizations across the country, including states and local governments, to support healthcare, housing, science, transportation. I mean, just about every area of American life has some grant funding support from the federal government. And this new regulatory scheme, it was released as a 400-page document that would require all federal grants to be approved by the president's political appointees, who would be required to ensure, verify, that the money would demonstrably advance the president's policy priorities.
0: The president's priorities.
1: The president's priorities. So, regardless of what Congress has said that the purpose of the money is, these grant applicants would have to pass some kind of political litmus test before they would be entitled to the money. And again, who are we talking about getting this money? Nonprofit groups, local governments, universities, state governments. Now, all of these grants would have to meet political criteria. Now, I mean, what are we talking about for Alaska? Well, this is going to have a disproportionate effect on Alaska because, as we've talked about in this state, in this show many times before, our state receives a disproportionate amount of federal funds relative to its population. That is, per capita, Alaska receives a lot more grant funding than most other states.
0: Yes, when it comes to federal revenue, Alaska is a taker state, not a maker state.
1: That's right. And so when we think about this, we think about, okay, well, what are the ways in which Alaska could be very easily and quickly affected? Well, let's think about the areas of health and science. Let's think about all the science that's done in Alaska regarding global warming. Let's think about all of the science that's done regarding weather patterns, or has been done regarding weather patterns, but regarding the environment in general. Well, all of that work that informs us about practical things for our economy, like fisheries and hunting regulations and things like that.
0: And flying.
1: And flying, thank you. And just and public safety in general with respect to the environment. All of those things for which we receive some grant funding will be, under these regulations, will be subject to some kind of political approval, political review, political approval or political denial. The money could be denied.
0: Of course, I mean, in some agencies, you have political appointees reviewing things. I mean, that's somewhat of how some agencies operate. But I guess within the scientific agencies, especially, and in terms of grants that's given out for research, my understanding is that there's basically a peer review process and that you have scientists who largely sign off on these things, not your political appointees. And this would change that.
1: Well, there would be, I think, changes across the board just in terms of the level of review and the type of review that we're talking about. And in the sciences, that seems like it would be particularly tricky because this doesn't require scientific political appointees to review the scientific validity of these grants. It just requires a political appointee to look at it in the context of political goals or whether they're somehow American or un-American in their point of view.
0: With the president's administration defining what constitutes American or un-American.
1: That's right. And are these regulations going to go into effect? Well, this New York Times article estimates that they will be finalized and go into effect by October.
0: This kind of reminds me of the Soviet Union in that the Soviets had some really great scientists, but again and again and again, one saw Soviet science being hamstrung by political considerations, and you had party hacks and political hacks basically stymieing scientific research and promoting certain research that actually wasn't very well grounded in science.
1: And one of the things that's most concerning about this regulatory scheme is it also would permit the administration to stop grants in their tracks, stop research in its tracks. The president tried very hard to cancel billions of dollars in grants at the outset of this second Trump term. Some of that was successful. A lot of it wasn't because the courts sent the money, said to the administration they had to go ahead and send the money out. But this regulatory scheme actually is a legal vehicle for suspending grants if there is a review, a political review, and there's a determination made that they're un-American or they don't fit into the president's policy objectives. So you actually can see the Trump administration succeeding through this regulation in doing what they failed to be able to do earlier, just on their own sort of steam. Now they would have a legal means of doing that. Although I do anticipate that there will be a lot of challenges to these regulations, I anticipate this causing a lot of chaos for a lot of people and making it very, very challenging for people who rely upon grants for their work to be able to go forward. And I see this as a means for the administration to penalize states and penalize communities that disagree with any aspect of what the administration is doing. Oh, they're not agreeing with the administration on the way immigration enforcement should be handled, so they're going to take away their funding, their grant funding for daycare. I mean, this is another means for the Trump administration to punish organizations and communities that are not agreeing with his agenda.
0: Or any future administration can do this.
1: Right.
0: Yeah.
1: Right. It wouldn't be limited to the Trump administration, yeah, for sure. Well, that's all I have to say about that, John. Do you have anything this week?
0: Sure. Yeah, I've got a headline. It comes from Inside Climate News, an article by Paula Dobbin. Alaskans reel from the loss of National Science Foundation ocean monitoring instruments. With its multi-billion dollar fishing industry in vulnerable coastal communities, scientists say the federal government's decision leaves Alaska flying blind.
1: Oh, well, this fits very nicely with my story.
0: Yes, it does. Yeah, this June 9th story, and this bit of news has been reported by other outlets in Alaska. But basically, the story is about the Trump administration's decision to terminate the Ocean Observatory's initiative, which maintains the world's largest and most sophisticated system of deep sea ocean monitoring buoys.
1: And why do we think the administration is canceling the buoy system?
0: Well, this particular buoy system, yes. Well, first of all, this is all in Project 2025, the Heritage Foundation's Project 2025, which has served so much as a roadmap for so much of what the current administration has done. But yeah, the Heritage Foundation, through Project 2025, basically said, you know what? We want to get the government to stop funding climate research. That is basically stop collecting the data.
1: So if you stop collecting information about climate change doesn't happen?
0: Yeah, I mean, this is the thing, right? Is that they're trying to sort of sever, right? Sever the connection to reality. And the thing is that even if we were to say, okay, well, maybe there are some real legitimate questions to ask about climate change. Okay, that's fine. If you're intellectually honest about this, then what you would want to do is gather more data and do more analysis, and through the scientific method, show the current consensus is an error. That's what one does. But instead, what the administration is doing is cutting off the collection of data altogether. And the thing is, this really affects Alaska. I mean, Ocean Observatory's initiative, what they're going to be actually pulling out of the ocean is Ocean Station Papa. That's one of the systems they're going to pull out, right?
1: Ocean Station Papa.
0: It's located in the Gulf of Alaska, tethered to the seabed at 14,000 feet, but it monitors the whole water column. and it measures all kinds of things. Temperature, salinity, nutrient content, I mean, all kinds of things. And thus it helps to understand changes in fish habitat, changes in weather patterns, right? Because it monitors the ecosystem and it monitors things like ocean temperatures and ocean currents. And the thing is about Sensation Papa, it's in the same location that the federal government, and in some years it was the Canadians took it over, but the U.S. government has been monitoring this precise location since 1949.
1: Oh, wow. So we have almost 80 years of data there.
0: Yeah. Oh my gosh. Yes. Almost 80 years of data. There's no other site in and near Alaska that has anything like that sort of continuous history.
1: Whoa. So now we're going to lose that. It's almost like they're conceding the argument on global warming also by not continuing the research, as you suggested.
0: Yeah, if your way to attack the conclusions is to attack the data collection, right, then you're basically conceding the argument. Because what you're saying is, if we gather more information, it's not going to help our view that climate change is either unimportant or unreal or not human caused.
1: Wow. So this is yet another attack on science. It's really stunning that we would lose all of this and so much work that has gone into it historically and so much more that we could get from the future.
0: Well, there you have it. What we could get from the future. Got to put a stop to that.
1: All right. Anything else you want to talk about on that, John?
0: Nope. I think that's enough.
1: All right. Well, then it is time for Who Said It?

0: right, John, you know how this game is played. I'm going to give you a series of statements, and you are going to try to guess who said it and under what circumstances. This week, I'll just give you a little hint right off the bat here. This week, all of the speakers are members of the Trump administration.
1: Oh my gosh, so I'm going to have to be pretty precise then, since, okay, they're all members of the Trump administration, so I have to say, like, either name them or say who they work for pretty specifically.
0: Something like that. Are you ready?
1: Okay, sure.
0: Okay, here we go. Statement number one. People moving north to America, bringing their livestock with them, the Mexican cartels with the illicit cattle traffic, we knew it was coming. Who said it?
1: Yes, with the illicit cattle traffic from Mexico.
0: Wait, and let me just highlight this part of the statement. People moving north to America. Who are those people? Those are migrants. Yes. People moving north to America, bringing their livestock with them.
1: Oh my gosh, is like John Wayne helping them cross the Rio Grande, or like bringing the Longhorns up from Mexico? I can't remember what the Mexican Spanish word is for cowboy. Caballero?
0: I don't know, but I will just say, who said it, John? Who said this?
1: Okay.
0: Who made this statement?
1: This is going to be, wait, this is going to have to do with the screwworm fly showing up in Texas, and this will be some guy with the Department of Agriculture. That's what I'm going to say. I don't know who the Secretary of Agriculture is, but that guy.
0: Okay, yes. So this was, in fact, the U.S. Secretary of Agriculture, Brooke Rollins. And Brooke Rollins said, without showing any evidence, that the flies were animals that followed immigrants north, as well as hitching rides with cattle and other animals being sold by Mexican cartels outside of regular markets. She made this statement, pointing fingers at people who might not be well-liked by some Americans. And there we go. I mean, I don't imagine that any Americans support the Mexican drug cartels, but any opportunity to blame immigrants for something, now they're blaming them for the screwworm. And so tell us more about the screwworm.
1: Well, if you can't like smuggle meth into the U.S., I guess you just have your guy smuggle in a cow or something. I kind of know about the screwworm a bit, right? I mean, it's this, I guess you might call it a parasite. I don't know. Maybe not. It's a kind of fly, and it lays its eggs in open wounds, except where most fly larvae, I guess we would call those maggots. Whereas most fly maggots will feed on dead flesh and decaying things, the screwworm maggots feed on live tissue.
0: Right. So it presents a pretty significant threat to American livestock. We managed to eradicate it from the United States decades ago. What, like 60 years ago or so?
1: Something like that. I mean, there have been a few outbreaks, at least one since then, but contained and crushed.
0: Right. And so for some time, it had been limited to a portion of Panama, and it started to move north again. And now here we have it again. And yeah, people are rightfully very concerned. But again, our agriculture secretary is using this opportunity to flame the views of immigrants.
1: You know, I'm going to point out that
0: the
1: program that the U.S. funded to try to keep the screwworm from moving north and moving into Texas, was that program was cut by Doge.
0: Yep.
1: It's a Doge cut.
0: Yep.
1: So now here we are.
0: Well, and that's probably even more a reason for the agriculture secretary to blame Mexican drug cartels and immigrants for bringing it to us.
1: You don't want to blame Elon Musk and his children he had doing these sorts of things.
0: All right. Well, you're starting off strong this week, John. Are you ready for your next statement?
1: Sure.
0: All right. Here we go. Anyone who engages in or endorses political violence or assassination culture must be condemned in the harshest terms possible. They should also immediately seek psychiatric help to treat their severe and debilitating case of Trump derangement syndrome that has warped their brains and made them sick in the head.
1: Oh my gosh.
0: Who said it?
1: Oh my gosh, sick of the head. I guess it's some medical person, maybe. Dr. Mehmet Oz. I'm going to say Dr. Mehmet Oz. I might say RFK Jr., but I don't think he would ever say the phrase sick in the head. I don't think that fits with his idiom. So I'm going to say Dr. Mehmet Oz.
0: So I agree with you that Dr. Oz did make statements about Trump derangement syndrome. We had that on the show just a couple of weeks ago. But this is someone new speaking about Trump derangement syndrome in the context of what? Maybe you can give me the context and then I can give you exactly who said it.
1: I think this has to do with that 86?
0: Yes, the vandalism of the grass on the National Mall.
1: Yeah, the National Mall. Someone or some group or a dog or something went out there and discolored the grass in a pattern that I saw a photo. I didn't see 86-47. I saw 8, maybe kind of a 6, and then not really much of a 4, and then a 7.
0: You are right. You've got the context. So the person who said this was White House spokesman Davis Engel, and he was making a statement about this big concern about what appeared on the National Mall lawn. Someone maybe made an effort to have the numbers 8, 6, 4, 7 on the lawn, and there's big concern about those numbers and what they mean. I mean, I looked up what 86 means, and there were a lot of different definitions that were like to eject or reject or remove, a lot of different ways of understanding 86. And it wasn't that it means you're going to assassinate someone.
1: No, my dad used to use that term. I mean, he was an old guy. but he said 23 skidoo too.
0: I have no idea what that means.
1: But anyway.
0: But what I find, I guess, a little humorous about it is that they've made such a big deal about this. They have criminal charges pending against the former FBI director James Comey for putting those numbers in the sand with seashells. And it seems to me that if it is so dangerous to publish those numbers in a series, they keep drawing attention to those numbers in a series. Why do that?
1: Why do that?
0: In any event, I mean no harm to anyone in discussing this, but it's definitely the case that folks are raising the alarm about those numbers again and making it clear that they will not tolerate those numbers in sequence. So there we go.
1: All right.
0: Are you ready for the next and final Who Said It for this week? All right. I think you'll get this one very easily, but here we go. We have a man who is doing a great job, I'll tell you. I knew it because he kept me out of jail for years.
1: Oh, my goodness. Yeah. This is Trump talking about making his personal attorney, Todd Blanche, acting attorney general, because I guess he feels that Todd Blanche did keep him out of jail.
0: Right. And so this statement was made some time ago, but it's come up again. And it is a little funny thinking about Trump saying it this way, that this guy's going to be a great attorney general because he managed to keep him out of jail. Of course, the way Trump understands it is that the people who were trying to put him in jail were engaged in weaponization of the Justice Department, and they were using his term, fake indictments. But the irony is, of course, that it clearly appears that Todd Blanche has fully embraced, fully endorsed the weaponization of the Justice Department. It's always the, I'm going to accuse you of the thing that I am doing, and the weaponization of the Justice Department, the last in our last Who Said It, this indictment of James Comey, is a great example of that, of this kind of weaponization.
1: You know, maybe we need to change the title from Attorney General to Consigliere. You go back and rewatch The Godfather.
0: Well, that's a good point, John. I don't have anything else to say about that. Do you have anything else to add to our Who Said It this week?
1: Nope. I think I did okay.
0: I think you did quite well. Now let's move on to plain reading.
1: Okay, so I have here my handy dandy pocket constitution, and I'm going to read from Article 1, Section 8, which talks about the powers granted to Congress. The Congress shall have power to lay and collect taxes, duties, imposts, and excises, to pay the debts and provide for the common defense and general welfare of the United States.
0: All right. Well, that's a really interesting part of the Constitution, because it's not immediately obvious what general welfare means.
1: It's not immediate. I'm glad you brought that up, because it was initially quite a matter of debate, actually, between Madison and Hamilton, who in many ways were allies in terms of ratifying the Constitution, drafting and ratifying it. But they did split early on. So this clause that I read, the part of it that talks about the general welfare, right? It's called the General Welfare Clause. And the question is, does this grant to Congress the power to pass laws, just any kind of laws, you know, and spend any kind of money in terms of the general welfare? Or does something which is conducive to the general welfare also have to be tied to one of the other powers that other sections of Article 1, Section 8 give, other parts of Article 1, Section 8 gives, like to have a navy, to have a post office, to have a system of weights and measures, to regulate commerce, for example, like all of those powers that Congress has granted, is general welfare like tied to those things? And that would have been Madison's view. Hamilton, on the other hand, thought that the general welfare clause sort of stood on its own. And even if something wasn't tied directly to those other sorts of powers, then you could still do it. Now,
0: well, I would say it seems clear that at this point, Hamilton's view has won out, but that wasn't true at the outset of the application.
1: Yes, which is not to say that Madison's view was clearly dominant, but it is at least to say that Hamilton's view did not clearly dominate until really the 1930s, actually. The reason why I brought this up and why I wanted to talk about this clause was you were talking about those grants and you know, and I brought up the thing about the buoys, especially whatever it's called, Ocean Station Papa or whatever
0: it's called. Papa.
1: Bye-bye, Papa. And I brought this up because I was like, well, what is up with the U.S. government, the federal government funding science? And does this really comport with the Constitution? It would certainly comport with the Constitution in terms of the general welfare clause as Hamilton would have understood it. Does it fit in with how Madison would have understood it? And I started looking back at some things. And you know, when did Congress start getting involved with science to begin with? And of course, the first thing that comes to mind is 1803. The Lewis and Clark Expedition.
0: Oh.
1: Right? Lewis and Clark Expedition. So we're talking way back, mm-hmm. right? With Thomas Jefferson. And Jefferson, by the way, was more of a Madisonian in terms of his constitutional interpretations. But then after the 1803 Lewis and Clark Expedition, also I discovered that in 1807, Congress authorized the Survey of the Coast, which was the first scientific entity created by Congress. And it's still with us. Now it's part of NOAA. I mean, it's undergone some name changes and its task, its sort of its duties have been expanded since 1807. But yeah, in 1807, Congress established this entity to survey the coast of the United States to produce high quality navigational charts, which did not exist at the time.
0: Wow, that is really remarkable. But how was that justified? Was it justified under general welfare? Was it tied to other parts of Congress's authority?
1: Yeah, the thing is that it was tied largely to the Commerce Clause because you wanted the ships to be able to navigate easily, more safely, and that benefits everybody. This is the kind of thing, though, you know, the production of navigational charts is very expensive. And to develop the kind of intellectual infrastructure and even to purchase the instruments, which at the time did not exist in the United States. I had to go to England and get them. It was quite a bit of expense in manpower and organization. And the thing is that in a system, you know, in a free market system, there's not necessarily anybody who can pay for that to be done.
0: You know what that reminds me of? It reminds me of the research that goes into the development of vaccines.
1: You know, see, there's the vaccines because in terms of vaccine research, there's a huge benefit to society from having certain vaccines. But that doesn't mean that it's profitable for any company to do the basic research. And the same thing was true with these navigational charts. If you were going to have ship owners bear the cost all on their own to purchase these charts, those charts would have been incredibly expensive. Now, the cost ultimately would have been passed on to customers. But the charts themselves, you would have had a lot of people say, well, you know, I can't afford this chart. I can't absorb this cost. I can't pass it on. Even though everyone in the country really would benefit from the existence of those charts.
0: And there's some other examples, aren't there, of how this kind of general understanding of the general welfare clause and scientific work affected Alaska.
1: Well, first, let me say this. You know, Congress did all kinds of things. Like 1830, established the Naval Observatory. In 1842, maybe it was 43, it authorized $30,000 to Samuel B. Morse to prove his concept that the telegraph could work. That's why the U.S. became the leader in telecommunications, mm-hmm. right? $30,000 appropriation from Congress. 1862, Department of Agriculture, et cetera, et cetera, et cetera. And the thing is, you know, about the Survey of the Coast, I'm glad you brought up, you know, Alaska in this. Mm-hmm. The Survey of the Coast folks, which then became known as something like the U.S. Office of, like, the Ocean, I don't know. I can't quite remember the name that it took on later. That entity was the first federal entity to come into Alaska and do any work whatsoever. Came in actually after the negotiations were completed and the treaty was signed for the U.S. to purchase Russia's interest in Alaska. But before Congress ratified it, they sent these surveyors up to survey the coast and chart the coast. And the report of their lead guy, George Davidson, he wrote a report to Congress basically saying, yes, that $7.2 million that the administration has negotiated to pay to Russia, yes, Congress, this is a good idea.
0: It's worth it.
1: It's worth it. And that was...
0: And that was science being done for the general welfare of the country.
1: And it is what persuaded Congress to purchase Russia's interest in Alaska.
0: Well, and now we have an administration that's going in the opposite direction.
1: Yes.
0: Now we have an administration that doesn't want us to know about science, that they don't agree with politically.
1: Yeah.
0: And... I mean, you were just looking on the NOAA website, weren't you?
1: You can't even access the NOAA history section of the NOAA website anymore because it's server not found.
0: Again, it's all about the reality. You don't have to face the reality if you don't have it written down.
1: Yeah. I mean, here's the thing, though. Nature doesn't care what you think.
0: That's right. Nature doesn't care what you think.
1: Anyway.
0: Is that all we have time for this week?
1: Yeah, that's all we have time for.
0: All right. Well, then I'll take us out. Thank you so much to our listeners. And thank you to the band, The Savage Jim Bream, for our theme music. And thanks, of course, to our sound engineer, Mike Malevsky. We couldn't do this without you.
1: Bye-bye.

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1: And it's time for page two, news that might not make the front page, for Monday, June 22nd, 2026. A moose calf was stranded on a gravel bar in the middle of the Matanuska River at milepost 71 of the Glen Highway last Thursday. Cars stopped at the pullout. People were looking at the calf. The river was rushing by on both sides. The current was fast enough to make anyone think twice about jumping in. One person said the mother had made it to the highway side of the river earlier. She had called for the calf, but was spooked by the people in the traffic. Another report, the calf had been crying and trying to cross. On Friday morning, the calf was still there, only now the river was higher. An adjacent gravel bar was underwater, invisible on Thursday, and there was less dry land for the calf to move around on. It was resting. Observers worried that it would get too weak to swim to shore. They wondered how to help. Rafters were camped on the opposite bank a few miles upstream. No one knew how to reach them to see if they could help. Who helps wild animals in trouble? Calls went out to the Nova Alaska River Guides. They operate a rafting business in Glacier View. Calls went out to the Matsuboro Rescue Divers, the Matsuboro Animal Control, the Chickaloon Village Tribal Council Police, the Alaska Department of Fish and Game, and colleagues that just might have a raft. No one could help. Either it wasn't their jurisdiction, or they couldn't spare the people, or no one answered the phones on the holiday. State and federal offices were closed for Juneteenth. The borough animal control was sympathetic. If it was the calf of a domestic cow, they could get it, but not a wild moose calf. A state wildlife trooper was loading up a truck in Palmer. He was asked about helping. He was heading out the glen past milepost 71. He said, "We just let nature take its course." The Matanuska River is eating towards the highway at mile 71. The bank is steep with rocks. The calf would have had to swim at least a half mile downstream before there was a place to get up on shore. It wasn't looking good for the little guy. The water level had come down by about 2 p.m. on Friday. A resident said, "The calf walked upstream in the middle of the river, then tried to get to the woods on the highway side. It got caught in the currents and swam right past me. It ended up on an island downstream." Rumor has it that the calf may have been rescued by people with a red raft. A raft on a trailer was parked at the pullout Friday afternoon. A few hours later, the raft and trailer were seen heading towards Palmer, and the calf was gone from the gravel bar. If the rafters did rescue the calf, they must have quite a story to tell. If they, or anyone who witnessed the rescue, would like to tell it, they can reach out to us at manager@bigcabbageradio.org. Page 2 airs weekdays at 7 a.m., 9 a.m., 11:50 a.m., and 6 p.m. It is also posted on bigcabbageradio.org, Facebook, and Nextdoor. 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This Page 2 article was reported by Kendra Zamzow and produced by yours truly, Lee Hendrickson. 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
3: 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I'm Al Letson. The World Cup is here. With it, an eruption of joy.
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9: 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I'm not going to lie to you. It's pretty expensive.
3: Today on Reveal, the World Cup comes to America. But first, this news. From the Center for Investigative Reporting and PRX, this is Reveal. I'm Al Letson. Outside Sports Illustrated Stadium in northern New Jersey, Ecuador fans are getting ready for a soccer game.
10: Cerveza, cerveza, cerveza. Camiseta, bandera, corneta, bandera.
3: This was a friendly, one of the last warm-up matches with Saudi Arabia back in May before the start of the Men's World Cup. Mother Jones reporter Tim Murphy and Reveal producer Artis Chariscus were there taking it all in.
11: Who are you rooting for tonight?
12: You see the color? My country, Ecuador.
11: Do you have a prediction for tonight?
13: Ecuador, 2-0.
14: Ecuador.
15: Ecuador.
14: Ecuador. La mejor selección del mundo.
3: Inside the stadium, Tim and Artis head towards the Ecuador fan section.
16: Ojalá que vaya lejos. Vamos, tricolor.
17: And are you going to any World Cup games?
16: Yes, I'm going to the World Cup. Yo me voy al Mundial. Me voy a Filadelfia, Ecuador contra Ivory Coast.
17: And why is the World Cup important?
16: It is one of the most spectacular, monumental events that happen every 4 years. Only the World Cup can unite such a beautiful nation like Ecuador to do such miracles and unite these people to one nation.
5: Just like how they're doing right now!
3: Ecuador scores. The place goes berserk.
5: That's Ecuador for you! That's Ecuador! Making noise, making themselves present, and they will make sure they will go far. Beautiful nation, and thank you, my good sir. I appreciate you.
3: At its best, this is what the World Cup is all about. The pride, the flags, the songs, the goals. An entire nation at home and a vast diaspora around the world united behind them. It's easy to understand why people love it. And yet, as Artis and Tim talk with fans at this warm-up game, they keep hearing something else about the actual World Cup matches.
11: Are you going to any of those games, do you know?
12: No, I can't because it's too expensive. You can't afford it. That's why I came at least to the friendly game because, you know, I can't pay like a $2,000 for looking for on top, you know?
16: Who the hell can afford that, bro? I'm sorry. You know what I'm saying?
3: So that's where we start today on this special World Cup episode of Reveal. We put together a whole show for you from reporters who love this beautiful game. The drama, the chance, the almost goals, the feeling that the whole world is watching the same thing. And maybe because they love the game so much, they're also asking hard questions. We begin with reporter Alex Shepard. He's been following the rising cost of the World Cup and who's being asked to pay for it. Alex takes the story from here.
18: Because we are in America, we need to make a show, right?
19: That's Gianni Infantino, the president of FIFA, soccer's international governing body. FIFA stands to make between $11 and $13 billion in revenue this summer.
18: This is like 104 Super Bowls in 1 month. This is the magnitude of what we organize, ladies and gentlemen.
19: The bigness, the boldness, the billions. Infantino has used these numbers to woo mayors, governors, and President Trump. The FIFA president has been everywhere during Trump's second term, at his inauguration, on a state visit to the Middle East, and most famously at the World Cup draw, where he handed Trump the newly created FIFA Peace Prize.
18: Mr. President, this is your prize. This is your Peace Prize. There is also a beautiful medal for you that you can wear everywhere you want to go.
19: Trump and Infantino have had a symbiotic relationship over the last 18 months. For Trump, it's meant flattery and big promises from Infantino about the biggest venues, the biggest crowds, the best show. But for Infantino, that relationship has meant cold, hard cash. It's transformed this World Cup into one of the most expensive mega events in history.
20: In terms of like why this World Cup has become so expensive, I mean, it's largely around ticketing.
19: That's Adam Crafton, soccer writer for The Athletic. The cheapest tickets for a group stage match are about $140, but they easily soar higher. Marquee group stage games will set you back $2,000, and that's for the worst seats in the stadium. Entry into the finals will cost you over $10,000.
20: You know, I went to see Dua Lipa with my partner last September at Madison Square Garden. You know, I think we paid maybe $120 each. You know, it's expensive, but like, it's not wild. Whereas I think some of the prices that we've been seeing for the World Cup, you're just like, what? how is it got to this? And I think it's the natural evolution of what happens when one of the biggest, greediest sports events in the world goes to one of the biggest and greediest economies in the world.
19: Ticket prices are so outrageous, even Donald Trump has bashed them. Asked about tickets for the opening game of the U.S. men's national team, the president scoffed. I wouldn't pay it either, to be honest with you. But it's not just tickets. FIFA has monetized everything.
20: FIFA take the revenue from sponsorship, from broadcast, from ticketing, from parking, from concessions, and the host cities are expected to take on the cost of public transportation, safety and security, adjustments to stadiums that are necessary for soccer to take place there.
19: In other words, the cities, the taxpayers, you, me, everyone, we pay for everything. Here's Governor Mikey Sherrill, whose state, New Jersey, is hosting 8 games, including the final.
15: FIFA is providing $0 for transportation to the World Cup. Zero. That leaves New Jersey Transit with a $48 million bill to safely...
19: Back in April, she decided to pass on some of those costs to World Cup ticket holders. Train tickets to and from games were set at $150. They usually cost around $13.
15: I won't stick New Jersey's commuters with that tab for years to come. That's not fair.
19: In a statement, FIFA said that New Jersey's decision to raise prices would have a, quote, chilling effect on the World Cup. But FIFA hasn't bent. It's not helping host cities find cheaper options. It's certainly not opening its coffers. Whenever Infantino has been asked about the extraordinary costs, he's pushed back. In fact, in May, he insisted that FIFA needed the money to survive.
21: The main, and so far the only revenue-generating event for FIFA is the World Cup. The World Cup takes place 1 month every 4 years. The 47 other months until the next World Cup, we spend that money.
22: If your power derives from you know, 200 guys in a room who derive their power from no kind of democratic mandate, then don't be surprised if, you know, your organization begins to take on the character of, you know, a kleptocracy, for want of a better word.
19: That's Jonathan Liu, a sports writer with The Guardian.
22: This is the reality that is, I think, realigning our world. You look at what's happening in your own country, whoever holds the levers of power essentially can do whatever they like. And FIFA's evil genius, I think, is in recognizing where those levers of power lie and getting its hands on.
19: Host cities have gotten creative in their attempts to offset some of these costs. After weeks of back and forth, New Jersey Transit dropped their prices with the help of corporate sponsors. And in New York, Governor Kathy Hochul rented a fleet of yellow school buses to ferry thousands of passengers to and from games for just $20. But Adam Crafton is quick to point out that these deals between host cities and FIFA have been in place for well over a half decade.
20: None of this should be a surprise to local politicians or federal politicians. And I don't say that to attack those politicians or to say their points are invalid, but it is a little bit like, where were you? Where were you over the last 7 or 8 years when all of this was in plain sight? All of this was in the contracts.
19: Governor Mikey Sherrill didn't negotiate New Jersey's agreement with FIFA. Her predecessor and fellow Democrat, Phil Murphy, did. Here he is in 2023.
23: How exciting is this? We think we're going to get at least 8 games. Every single ticket will be sold out, I guarantee, no matter who's playing. This is going to be the biggest deal we've ever seen in this region.
19: Murphy's an ex-investment banker who now owns Gotham FC, a professional women's soccer team. He's a self-described lifelong fan, but he's also argued that bringing the World Cup to his state was an economic decision.
24: World Cup next year, 1 to 2 million visitors into the region. Economic impact, $3 to $4 billion. Permanent jobs created, 14,000.
19: It's no wonder, then, that he cut a deal where his state would foot the nearly $50 million bill for transit and security costs. Compared to the $3 billion that he estimated New York and New Jersey would bring in, it's practically a rounding error. The problem is that events like the World Cup almost never generate the kind of revenue their organizers promise they will, at least according to economists. What shirt are you wearing?
25: I'm currently wearing a Minnesota United jersey. I was wearing a Tanzania yesterday.
19: That's Victor Matheson. He's a huge soccer fan and a former pro soccer ref. But more important for this story, he's one of the leading researchers on the economic impact of huge sporting events like the World Cup. He says the problem is twofold. First, His research suggests that even under the best circumstances, local economies struggle even to make their money back from hosting. As ticket prices go up, the problem compounds, because when you're spending, say, $1,000 on a ticket, it gets even harder to justify a $600 flight or a $500 hotel.
25: Rather than bringing people to your city who will spend money here who otherwise wouldn't have, a lot more of those folks in the stadium are going to be locals. Like me, I'm going to local games here in Boston. But at $400 a ticket, that's $400 that I'm not going to have available to spend elsewhere in the local economy for the rest of the summer. That means less trips to Sam Adams Brewery. That means less tickets to the Red Sox, less trips down to the Freedom Trail, more money in FIFA's pocket, leaving the Boston economy.
19: Sounds like a bad deal, right? So I asked Victor why state and local leaders would ever agree to host.
25: Number one is they get misled by economic impact statements that are issued by FIFA.
19: Take Los Angeles. Their deal with FIFA was made by a nonprofit organization made up of representatives from the LA Rams, SoFi Stadium, the LA Galaxy, and Los Angeles Football Club. At a World Cup promotional event last month, LA Mayor Karen Bass promised that, quote, taxpayers will not be on the hook. But internal documents from the city's 2018 bid for the tournament suggested that nearly every cost will be taken on by the city. These documents also show that when the city placed its bid, LA city government didn't complete its own analysis of the costs of hosting the World Cup. A spokesperson for the mayor told Reveal that LA didn't have an agreement with FIFA, which is technically true. The deal with FIFA was made by the private host committee, and its details have remained private, which means taxpayers are powerless to stop it. But one local union is pushing back.
0: No one elected Gianni Infantino or Donald Trump to rule Los Angeles.
19: That's Kurt Peterson, the co-president of Unite Here Local 11, the union representing 2,000 food service workers at SoFi Stadium, which will host 8 World Cup games. At a press conference in mid-May, he's flanked by a dozen and a half cooks, bartenders, dishwashers, and servers outside the arena that employs them.
0: Let's make one thing absolutely clear as I end my remarks. Without workers, there is no World Cup.
19: The union has been without a contract since last summer, so it's using the World Cup as leverage, threatening to throw a wrench in the world's largest mega event.
1: Hey, Kurt, this is Alex.
2: Hello.
19: I interviewed Kurt as Unite Here negotiated with the concessions company at the stadium, as well as FIFA. In May, he FaceTimed from the road after a bargaining session. After some technical difficulties, we switched over to a phone call. I had to put him on speaker and hold my phone up to the mic.
1: My arm is just like balanced in front of this microphone right now.
2: You might have to file a grievance.
1: I know.
19: He says he started negotiating with Legends Hospitality last summer. Legends manages concessions, catering, and other responsibilities at the stadium, and it employs the workers Kurt's union represents. After almost a year of ignoring them, Kurt says FIFA has suddenly become an active participant in the negotiations, too.
2: What's different about the World Cup is the total control that they hold over these venues during their games. They act as a nation state more than a operator of a soccer tournament.
19: According to Kurt, one of the biggest sticking points is over accreditation, which is basically workers getting ID badges to get into the stadium.
2: When the Super Bowl comes to town, the workers have to get accreditation. They need a badge to get into the Super Bowl. But in this case, in the World Cup with FIFA, they're demanding much more from workers. Whether you're a journalist or you're pouring beer, they want and they demand that you provide Social Security number, your country of origin, as well as other personal information in order for you to work in that stadium.
19: Keep in mind that their regular employer already has this information. What's different is that FIFA, which has gone to great lengths to court President Trump, also wants to keep workers' identities on file.
2: And if you don't give it to them, you don't work. But if you do give it to them, and this is the bind, you are allowing them, based on the contract you have assented to use that information and to share it with whomever they want, and including in the contract, it's really clear. It says any law enforcement or national security agency. That's what it says. That is not what happens when you work at the Super Bowl. Folks are nervous. I mean, as you well know, ICE isn't done.
19: Remember, it was only a year ago that the National Guard was deployed to Los Angeles, leading to a crackdown on undocumented immigrants. Then there were the deadly ICE protests in Minneapolis. And now, in New Jersey, there are clashes outside of Delaney Hall, an immigration detention center 15 minutes from where the World Cup final will be played.
4: When you have crowds this big, criminal activities follow.
19: That was Mark Wayne Mullen, the Department of Homeland Security Secretary. Last month, in a social media video chock full of sound effects, he promised that ICE would be at the tournament.
4: Well, ICE and HSI are going to be out there every day fighting against the counterfeit tickets, human trafficking, drug smuggling, counterfeit products. They're going to be working hand in hand with CBP along the way.
19: Kurt says that's worrying because some of Unite Here's workers have already had dangerous interactions with ICE.
2: We had a member last week, not from SoFi, but from a hotel, walk out of a courthouse after he had an immigration hearing, and they kidnapped him off the street in front of his wife and his six-year-old and his two-year-old child. He's in detention right now, but it's happening still in Los Angeles, and here they are saying they're going to come to the games.
19: Susanna Laharge works at the stadium. As a U.S. citizen raised in Argentina, she fears what ICE will do.
6: Because I have accent and how I look, they will believe that I'm illegal, or they can believe that I'm illegal and make me a headache, right?
19: The Trump administration's immigration and border policies have loomed over the tournament. In the lead-up to kickoff, one Iraqi player was detained for hours before being allowed to enter the U.S., and their team photographer was denied entry. A Somali referee, who was going to be the first person from his country to officiate the tournament, was also turned away at customs.
0: Shut it down! Shut it down!
19: Unite Here is demanding that their members be able to work without giving their personal data to FIFA, nor to any law enforcement agencies FIFA wishes.
0: No one gave FIFA the power to decide who is safe and who is hunted. And no one gets to bring ICE into our city. No one, right?
19: No! That's not their only demand.
2: When you ask our members what the, you know, first, second, and third most important issue they have, it's paying their rent. I mean, you know, housing costs are out of sight in Los Angeles.
19: They're also asking FIFA to contribute to an affordable housing fund for their members so workers can live closer to their jobs.
2: I think we're going to win that demand, or at least some of that demand.
19: That surprised me. So I asked him whether that's something the union is also asking of the Rams and the Chargers, who also play at SoFi Stadium. And he tells me yes, that the union already has won that fight in a few venues, like BMO Stadium, which hosts Los Angeles Football Club, one of LA's pro soccer teams. Guarantees that ICE will stay away, sweeping job protections, perhaps millions set aside for housing. It's probably the most ambitious set of demands FIFA has faced during this tournament. But for Kurt, that's exactly the problem.
2: The lack of imagination and expectations by political leaders during these mega events never ceases to amaze me. We are, you know, spending lots of money on security, infrastructure, traffic, transportation, et cetera, and that we don't demand more from these mega events. It's just shocking. That's just a failure of leadership.
19: We reached out to Legends Hospitality and FIFA, but neither agreed to speak with us about negotiations with the union. Earlier this month, with less than 2 weeks before kickoff, negotiations were at a standstill. But Kurt was feeling bullish.
7: Who are they going to bring in if they're not accredited? Because they said everyone's got to have some perfect accreditation security protocol. So I think we have a lot of power at this moment, and our members realize it, and we're hopeful for a settlement, but our folks are ready to do what's necessary to get what they deserve.
19: Then, days before the tournament kicked off, they reached an agreement. And it seems the union workers got everything they wanted. Kurt tells me they got a raise to $40 an hour, including premium pay for the World Cup, putting them among the highest paid concession workers in the country. Legends also agreed to make ongoing contributions to a housing fund for workers. And what about ICE? Kurt says they won there, too. Members will not have to provide their personal data to FIFA. And they have the right to leave the stadium without retaliation if border agents should appear at SoFi.
7: I mean, I think these mega events are important, and they present strategic opportunities, not just for unions, but for communities. Yet the appetite for demanding more out of these games continue to disappoint. You know, the bartenders and the servers and the cooks in particular have stood up, honestly, not just to SoFi or FIFA, but actually to the federal government. And I just feel like it should give us all hope.
19: The short story? America's largest cities have mostly acquiesced to FIFA's demands. Now, they're spending taxpayer dollars to host the World Cup, and FIFA's ticket prices are still running wild. But in LA, a couple thousand food and beverage workers got a slice of FIFA's soccer ball-shaped

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2: 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I'm Al Ledson.
3: Our sport has a bright future ahead. 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
2: That's from United Passions, a big budget feature film financed by FIFA. It's the epic origin story of the men who built the World Cup and the idea that football could unite the world.
4: FIFA.
5: FIFA!
2: FIFA spent more than $20 million on this thing, and it bombed. The film only made $918 on opening weekend in the U.S. Critics called it one of the worst movies ever made, and at least some of that had to do with the timing. June 2015. While United Passions was trying to depict FIFA as a noble institution, the real FIFA was in freefall, collapsing under a massive international corruption scandal. Mother Jones reporter Tim Murphy unravels the story from the beginning.
6: Back in 2010, the name FIFA didn't mean much to Richard Frankel.
7: I will say I was not the biggest soccer/football fan.
6: Frankel was an FBI agent in New York. His usual suspects were the mob and white-collar criminals. FIFA was a soccer organization based in Switzerland. But when he and his colleagues started pulling at threads, they found a sports organization that was not so different after all.
7: Because everyone knew FIFA was corrupt. It was basically corruption across the board. It was pay to play.
6: Payments flowed to FIFA officials in all sorts of ways.
7: You got, you know, a swag bag, but you got a swag bag of like Rolexes.
6: Or just a bag of bills.
7: They were just given cash in the bag. That was in the swag bag.
6: World Cup hosts were chosen in secret meetings in FIFA's basement. And there were suspicions that those votes had a price tag too. Frankel worked the case for years. A top FIFA executive even wore a wire. And then, one morning at a hotel in Zurich...
8: We begin with a bombshell in the world of soccer. Some of the sport's top executives were arrested this morning at a hotel in Zurich, Switzerland.
9: According to the Justice Department, FIFA was being run as a criminal enterprise.
6: As FIFA officials were escorted out, a hotel employee held up a white bedsheet to block them from view. The metaphor was irresistible. FIFA's dirty laundry was finally being aired. Come to think of it, that might have made a good movie. The raid shattered FIFA's old guard. Its president resigned. The senior leadership was gutted. And into this vacuum stepped Gianni Infantino.
10: Dear friends, chers amis, cari amici, queridos amigos, etc., etc.
6: Infantino was kind of a dark horse. A Swiss-Italian bureaucrat who had spent years helping run European soccer. And suddenly he was crisscrossing the globe, insisting that he was the man who can save FIFA.
10: We will restore the image of FIFA and the respect of FIFA. And everyone in the world will applaud us and will applaud all of you for what we'll do in FIFA in the future.
6: David Kahn is an investigative reporter who wrote a book called The Fall of the House of FIFA. He says Infantino's message to FIFA's more than 200 national federations was simple.
11: FIFA's not going to fall. I'll bring the organization through. We'll reform it and we'll get it on its feet and it'll be successful and the money will keep flowing.
6: I did reach out to FIFA and Infantino for this story. I never heard back. Infantino's first major test was the 2018 Men's World Cup in Russia. Russia had recently annexed Crimea, it had passed anti-LGBTQ laws, and had been banned from the Olympics over a massive doping scandal. The vote awarding Russia the World Cup

0: happened before Infantino took over, had been clouded by accusations of vote buying, which Russia denied. Vladimir Putin seemed determined to send a message. He wasn't going to change, and you can't make him. Infantino was there to give him a stage.
1: We can welcome the world to discover a Russia that maybe they don't know yet.
0: Infantino praised Russia so effusively that Putin awarded him a medal, the Order of Friendship.
2: It's Mbappe! Oh, my word!
0: But then the World Cup started.
2: Teenage kicks! The ultimate teenage kick!
0: And what were we talking about again?
2: The boy with the world at his feet!
3: How good was the PR for Russia, for Vladimir Putin, from the hosting of the World Cup in 2018, and how much did everyone say they had a wonderful time and that Russia wasn't this awful country that people painted it as, and the Russian people had been so friendly and welcoming. And then he launched this terrible war in Ukraine.
0: 4 years later, FIFA took the World Cup into a whole different kind of controversy in Qatar. A tiny Gulf monarchy, so hot in the summer that FIFA eventually moves the tournament to November. A country with almost no World Cup infrastructure, suddenly building stadiums, subways, an island, almost entirely from scratch. FIFA sold it as an inspirational story. Qatar's World Cup was also chosen by FIFA's former leaders. It was another test for Infantino. What would he do?
4: What was the reaction of human rights advocates to Infantino? What did people think he might do differently than old FIFA?
5: Yeah, it's a really great question.
0: This is Mustafa Kadri.
5: He wasn't known to be a big corrupt person. He was seen as someone who was a reasonably good manager, quite respected. So when he comes in, there's a lot of hopes that things will really change.
0: Kadri is a human rights lawyer who runs a group called Equidem, which investigates labor abuses in global supply chains.
5: So I had done research back in 2016, which was the first research to directly find forced labor of workers on an actual Qatar World Cup site.
0: And so he takes these findings to Infantino, literally.
5: So I had a conversation with him.
0: Kadri presents Infantino with the facts that workers are suffering,
5: often dying because of the extreme heat or falling from unsafe sites or not being paid, horrible, gruesome injuries, being punished when they would actually go on strike because of their conditions.
0: Kadri says there were people inside FIFA who seemed to take human rights seriously, but Infantino's response felt more like indifference.
5: What struck me about his response at the time was it was like talking to a politician.
0: Qatar denied allegations of human rights abuses ahead of the World Cup. Then, on the eve of the games, as criticism was mounting in the press and around the globe, Infantino held a press conference.
6: Today I feel Qatari. Today I feel Arab. Today I feel African. Today I feel gay. Today I feel disabled. Today I feel a migrant worker.
0: He kept going.
6: Of course, I'm not Qatari, I'm not Arab, I'm not African, I'm not gay, I'm not disabled, I'm not really a migrant worker. But I feel like them because I know what it means to be discriminated.
0: Then Infantino turned the criticism away from Qatar and toward the West.
6: I think for what we Europeans have been doing in the last 3,000 years around the world, we should be apologizing for the next 3,000 years before starting to give moral lessons to people.
0: Infantino spoke for nearly an hour. When Kadri heard the speech, he thought Infantino was sending two messages.
5: One of them is depressing, one is chilling.
0: The depressing part, Kadri says, was that Infantino seemed to be saying he was done listening to Qatar's critics.
5: I don't care if there's issues there. This is Qatar's World Cup, and we should embrace that. The second thing he was doing, which was very chilling, was effectively sending a light to the Qataris that, look, you can go and do whatever you want to people.
4: FIFA is saying, we're just a sporting body. We can't tell people what to do. Except, Kadri points out, FIFA does do that. It controls its events down to the tiniest details.
5: We saw that when FIFA wants to, they can make sure that, for example, you cannot wear one of their official sponsors' logo t-shirts in the stadium.
4: But Kadri says FIFA refused to flex that power in Qatar to protect the rights of workers.
5: So there's incredible leverage that they have on governments when they have really glaringly bad human rights records, and we didn't see that happen.
4: Then the tournament began, and once again, the beautiful game delivered.
7: Argentina campeón del mundo! Argentina campeón del mundo!
4: Messi lifting the trophy, a storybook ending, Argentina campeón del mundo. I'm not going to lie, it was awesome. The stadiums were full, the audience enormous. FIFA brought in an estimated $7.6 billion from it. And another Gulf ruler was watching closely. At the opening match in Qatar, sitting right next to Infantino, was the Crown Prince of Saudi Arabia, Mohammed bin Salman, the guy the U.S. government says authorized the murder of journalist Jamal Khashoggi just 4 years earlier. Saudi Arabia had already been pouring billions into sports. Now it wanted the biggest prize of all, a World Cup of its own.
8: We believe in the power of football, the power it has to bring us joy.
4: In its World Cup bid video, the country's message echoed Infantino's. Football unites the world.
8: You see, it's more than just a game. It's a passion, a way of life, a universal language that connects us all.
4: And in December 2024, Infantino made it official.
9: The host of the FIFA World Cup 2034 will be Saudi Arabia. Mabruk. Mabruk to our friends in Riyadh.
3: I think that you have to accept that FIFA did reform. It reformed its governance, it reformed its processes, and it had to.
4: David Kahn, the investigative journalist, says that under Infantino, World Cup host nations are no longer chosen by a small, secretive committee uniquely vulnerable to corruption. Now, all 211 members get a say.
3: But as we've seen, there wasn't really even particularly a vote for Saudi Arabia to host it in 2034.
4: Allegations of vote buying? That was the old FIFA. Now there's an open World Cup vote, with one country on the ballot. But the other thing that's changed in the decades since Zurich is FIFA's relationship with power. The future isn't being decided by a few FIFA insiders in a Swiss conference room. It's being negotiated in plain sight with the most powerful people on Earth.
10: Soccer's come such a long way. Soccer is a game, I guess you call it football.
5: Yep.
4: Infantino has been cozying up to Trump for years. Ahead of the World Cup in North America, he even took a seat on the president's Board of Peace Initiative for Gaza, promising new stadiums, soccer fields, and sports academies. At the first Board of Peace meeting, FIFA rolled out an AI-generated video.
11: There is one language that still unites hearts. Football.
4: Of bright green soccer fields, kids playing, and shiny new buildings rising from rubble.
11: A shared field.
12: We also have to rebuild and build people, emotion, hope, and trust. And this is what football, my sport, is about.
11: Toward peace, dignity, and hope.
4: But the fact that the U.S. has been Israel's chief military backer in a war that the United Nations has called a genocide makes all those promises and FIFA's feel-good story ring hollow.
5: The sport is this incredible glue that brings people together. People derive so much sense of satisfaction and meaning and community from it. It's highly vulnerable to cynical people coming in and exploiting it for their own gain.
4: That's Mustafa Kadri again, who is, by his own admission, a soccer fan. But Infantino's alliances are paying off, at least for now. The next three men's World Cups could generate roughly $40 billion for FIFA.
5: I mean, even if you're not a soccer fan, you should care about FIFA. If you have FIFA, the most wealthiest, most popular sporting agency in the world, being able to basically partner with the worst human rights violators, that is a real threat to democracy globally.
4: So yeah, football really can unite the world, but money makes the world go round.
13: That story was from Tim Murphy, senior reporter at Mother Jones and producer Jonathan Jones. Coming up, Haiti is back in the World Cup. It's a moment of joy and pride, even if getting to the games in the U.S. may be harder than ever.
14: A lot of Haitians are afraid to go to the game because they were talking about ice being in front of the stadium.
13: That's next on Revealed.

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2: From the Center for Investigative Reporting and PRX, this is Reveal. I'm Al Letson. The World Cup has always had its controversies, but once the games start, it's all about the fans cheering for their country.
3: It's a moment 50 plus years in the making!
2: Like Haiti, which qualified for the World Cup for the first time in 52 years.
3: For the first time since 1974, are going, yes sir, they are going to the World Cup!
2: Our reporter, Artis Chariscus, has been speaking with some of Haiti's fans about what this World Cup means to them.
4: Jimmy Ozias couldn't believe when Haiti qualified for the World Cup.
5: I was like, tears was coming out of my eyes. That's the happiest days of my life.
4: And he couldn't wait for their first game against Scotland. Lucky for him, it was right where he lives, in Boston.
5: I can't wait to go to that game. I'm looking forward to make a lot of noise. Yeah, that's going to be a song that, especially if we're winning, God don't keep. What a team.
4: Jimmy follows the team religiously, both from the stands and online. But he doesn't consider himself a super fan, at least not compared to his friend, Jude Bernard. Here's Jude chanting before a Gold Cup game against Trinidad and Tobago. Sometimes he plays a horn from the stands. And at a game against Mexico, Jude even got their fans to chant for Haiti. Jude's energy for Haitian soccer is infectious. So when Jimmy saw videos of him online, he reached out.
5: We texted, I was like, yo, I see that you're a big fan of Haitian soccer.
4: Then they started going to games together.
5: That's when we become like father, like son. Me and Jude, we really close. Soccer bring me and Jude together.
6: Jimmy can shake the stadium by himself. He's special. And his passion is unbelievable.
4: That's Jude. He says he travels to almost all of Haiti's games across the Americas. Sometimes, he's the only Haitian fan at a game.
6: I'm always excited to talk about the national team.
4: Soccer is a passion that started when Jude was a kid kicking a ball around the yard in Haiti. His father took him to games at Haiti's national stadium, and eventually, Jude joined a professional team. But in 1987, during Haiti's first democratic elections following a dictatorship, his father and dozens of others were killed while lined up to vote in the capital, Port-au-Prince. Violent protests erupted across Haiti, and the country no longer felt safe, so Jude eventually moved to the U.S. He settled in Florida and landed a job at Bank of America, where he's worked for nearly 30 years in compliance, making sure the bank follows regulations. It's a good job, enough to raise a family and have plenty left over for his lifelong passion, going to Haiti's games.
6: We see that national team as a pride, as something that can bring some pride to our nation. Because politically, things have not been good.
4: Haitians living in the capital, Port-au-Prince, still face dangerous levels of food insecurity and gang violence. So much so, the national team can't host games on Haitian soil. It's so unstable that many of the players have never set foot in Haiti.
6: But those players, they really want to go and see the people and walk on the street with the people, because those people, they are dying to see those players. And I can tell you, those players, they make all Haitian all over the world wild.
4: While the players bring pride to the country, politicians in the United States have brought insults. Remember, it wasn't so long ago that President Trump called Haiti a whole country. And then there were Vice President J.D. Vance's false comments about Haitians eating pets.
6: For a leader to create a story, just to start something, to make us look bad, it is just to make us look bad.
4: He's holding out hope that maybe, just maybe, Haiti's performance at the World Cup can make a difference.
6: When Haiti plays, there's no gang out there. Everybody is hugging each other. It's peace, it's unity. And Haiti having a good World Cup, a very good World Cup, might make a change into the political environment in Haiti.
4: Which, honestly, is asking a lot, but it isn't unheard of. During World War I, there was a spontaneous single-day truce when German and British soldiers played soccer together. And in 2005, when Ivory Coast was in the midst of a civil war and their national team qualified for the World Cup, the players got on their knees and begged their countrymen to put down their weapons. Many believe it helped stop the civil war. That's the kind of World Cup magic Jude is hoping for. But it's not lost on him that it's a long shot. After all, before this tournament, Haiti had never won a single World Cup match.
6: Can you imagine Haiti win a game? What would be in the front page of the newspaper in the U.S., in all over the world? Haiti won. It's gonna be about positivity.
4: After Haiti won a warm-up game earlier this month, Jude sent me a video of Haitians chanting as they ran down the street in northern Haiti. It was almost like he was sharing a proof of concept. See, it is possible.
6: They are saying that we have a team, but we don't have a country. They're sending messages to the politicians.
4: It's not just the fans speaking up, it's the players too. After qualifying for the World Cup, some players posted the hashtag Open the Country, asking for a safer Haiti so they can return home. I've spoken with a lot of Haitian fans over the last few weeks. Many of them are players for local Haitian semi-pro teams in New York City. They all hope the team will do well, but what that means in terms of wins and losses is up for grabs. Haiti is entering the tournament as one of the lower-ranked teams in the world. Gerard, a player for Haiti United FC, wants them to prove people wrong.
7: You know, a lot of people around the world expect us to blow it. I don't think we will. I think we will give a great shot.
4: Gerard says just getting to the tournament feels like a win.
7: You know, it's like we've already won a trophy or something.
4: The first two games are a close drive from New York, so it's pretty easy for these fans to celebrate, whether it's inside the stadium or at a watch party. But Mimi Duame, the soft-spoken captain for Osners FC, knows that's not the case for all Haitian fans.
8: It's really hard, because I know a lot of Haitians want to come, but with that administration right now, it's not easy to find visa to come. We cannot do nothing about that, because Trump is doing what he's doing.
4: Haiti, along with Iran, are the only two countries playing in this World Cup under full no-travel bans implemented by the Trump administration.
6: For the Haitians, it's very difficult for them to leave the country.
4: That's Jude again, the superfan. He says that under these policies, even Haitians who have visited America in the past can't get visas to return.
6: It's very unfortunate that people from Haiti that don't have visa right now cannot come.
4: But there's a bigger obstacle to getting Haitian fans into the stadiums.
6: Actually, you'll be surprised that a lot of Haitians are afraid to go to the game because they were talking about ICE being in front of the stadium.
4: Like we mentioned earlier in the show, officials in the Trump administration have said that ICE will be at the games. And Jude says even some Haitians with green cards or U.S. citizenship are worried about attending the games in person.
6: Even my wife had to tell me, oh, you better have a copy of your passport, for your U.S. citizen passport on your phone, because you never know. I'm like, I've been working for one of the biggest institutions in America for 29 years. I'm going to be 30 years next year. You think Bank of America will be hiring somebody for 29 years that's not a legal citizen? I'm not going to be working with my passport on my phone. There's no need for it.
4: I can't believe that Jude isn't worried, just a little bit. So I ask him, are you going to heed your wife's advice and take a photo of your passport?
9: No.
4: He knows what he'll tell ICE if they approach him. He'll say what he says anytime he has to interact with the border agent.
9: I always tell them, I do the same thing you're doing, because I work in compliance.
4: He said, I do the same job you do. I work in compliance. Like a border agent, it's his job to make sure people follow the rules. Jude's friend Jimmy said he hopes ICE won't deter any fans from going.
5: We're not going to be scared. The fan have to be there. We have to make a lot of noise. There's going to be a lot of Asian fan and the stadium to cheer for the team.
4: At that opening game, Jimmy, Jude, and thousands of Haitian fans entered the stadium. They didn't spot any ICE agents along the way. Instead, they mostly saw a sea of happy men in kilts and women wearing Scotland's blue and white jersey. Haiti's fans were outnumbered, but still, they made some noise.
10: I lost my voice. We were yelling. We were screaming. We were chanting our song. We chant the whole night. We're a small country, but with a big heart.
4: That's why Jimmy sounds a bit hoarse on the phone. Jude, too.
6: To finally be in the World Cup and seeing Haiti playing was something that I will cherish for the rest of my life. And just seeing how the players fought the whole game and demonstrate their talent, really, it was a sign of pride for all Haitians that was in the stadium, especially me.
4: It was a close game, but one that saw Haiti on the losing side. Still, Jude has hope for the future of the team and hope that their performance reshapes the way people see his country, a country whose very existence was born from a slave rebellion.
6: Haiti represents a lot in the eyes of the world. That's where freedom started. That's where people started talking about freedom.
4: Jude says he's going to take a step back from being Haiti's number one fan to spend more time with his newborn grandson, who he dreams will one day play for the Haitian national team. Besides, he says, Jimmy is the future. He's the new superfan. I spoke with Jimmy as he was leaving a fan zone in Boston. Some Scotland fans suddenly approached him, asking if they could take a picture together.
10: Oh, you want to take a picture? Give me one second. You want to take a picture of me? Some Scotland fan, they want to take a picture of me.
4: Over the staticky noise of the phone, I hear Jimmy joining them in a Scottish chant. No Scotland, no party.
11: No Scotland, no party.
4: Then Jimmy gets them to join in a Haitian chant. They're saying Grenadier à la so, which means warriors, let's go. And then the call drops. But it's okay. Jimmy, the new superfan, has work to do. It's time to represent.
12: That story was reported by artist Tariscus, who was also the lead producer for today's show, with help from Jonathan Jones. Lou Okowski and Ashley Cleek edited the show with additional editorial support from Clint Hendler. 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Victoria Baranetsky is our general counsel. Our production manager is the great Zulema Cobb. Score and sound designed by the dynamic duo, Jay Breezy, Mr. Jim Briggs, and Fernando, my man, Yo Aruda. They had help today from Claire C. Note Mullen and Cameron Smith. Taki Telenidis is our deputy executive producer. Our executive producer is Brett Myers. 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I'm Al Letson, and remember, there is always more to the story.

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1: This is your host, Craig Condy. We'll start things off with some Charlie Parker, one of his Latin compositions, My Little Suede Shoes. Follow that with Dinah Washington singing the Bessie Smith tune, Backwater Blues. And then Shelly Mann featuring Andre Previn on piano with a song off his best-selling album of songs from the musical My Fair Lady, Get Me to the Church on Time.

That was Shelley Mann with Andre Previn, Get Me to the Church on Time. Also, Dinah Washington, Backwater Blues. Started things off with Charlie Parker, My Little Suede Shoes. We'll continue with some Thelonious Monk, a song he wrote, tribute to his friend, the great pianist Bud Powell. In Walked Bud. Follow that with Sonny Rollins, Don't Stop the Carnival. And then how about some Sidney Bechet doing the classic St. Louis Blues.

That was Sidney Bechet, St. Louis Blues. Before that, Sonny Rollins, Don't Stop the Carnival. And also some Thelonious Monk in Walked Bud. We'll continue with Benny Goodman featuring vocalist Peggy Lee on the song Why Don't You Do Right. This is a song written in 1935. It started its life with the title Weed Smoker's Dream and the title Why Don't You Do Now. But then some songwriters decided to clean up the lyrics, and it had a lot more success on the more innocuous Why Don't You Do Right. Follow that with Jimmy Noone's Apex Club Orchestra 4 or 5 times, and then Sabu Martinez, Rapsodio del Marcio.

was Sabu Martinez, Rapsodio del Marcio. Also in that last set, Jimmy Noone's Apex Club Orchestra 4 or 5 times, and Benny Goodman with vocalist Peggy Lee, Why Don't You Do Right. I will continue with Dexter Gordon playing Bikini, a song named in honor of the Pacific island involved with nuclear testing as opposed to the piece of swimwear. And then Gene Norman featuring Red Norvo on vibes and Stan Getz on tenor sax with the standard Body and Soul.

That was Gene Norman with Red Norvo and Stan Getz on Body and Soul. Before that, Dexter Gordon on his tune Bikini. We'll continue with some Art Tatum, Too Marvelous for Words. Then we'll close out the show with Wynton Marsalis playing Holy Ghost off his religious-themed album In This House on This Morning.

That was Wynton Marsalis, Holy Ghost. Also, Art Tatum, Too Marvelous for Words. Thank you for joining us this week on Mountaintop Bebop. Please join us again next week here on 89.7 FM, Radio Free Palmer, Big Cabbage Radio.

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1: And welcome, everybody, to the beautiful and historic Scottish Rite Concert Hall in our hometown of Lexington, Kentucky. We're broadcasting from the head of Music Row in a beautiful part of our hometown. We're broadcasting all over the world, from Australia to Ireland, New Zealand to New York, Yuma, Arizona to the Yukon and across Canada. And we're celebrating this wonderful world of amazing front porch, organic, real, from the heart music. Artists come from everywhere to be on our show, and we say it every week. You don't have to be famous to be on WoodSongs. You just have to be very, very good. That's the case of our WoodSongs kid on this broadcast. We've got a wonderful singer-songwriter to introduce to you as well. But first up is a wonderful artist who has got her roots in the Appalachian Mountains, and she sort of spearheads the reintroduction of this beautiful art form of Appalachia to audiences all over the place. She's performed everywhere from the Kennedy Center and Merle Fest, and we're very grateful that she could be here to introduce songs from her new album, which we'll get to in the second half hour. But right now, she's got a CD called Wings. She's going to introduce herself with a song called Paper of Pins. Please welcome Carla Gover to the WoodSongs Old Time Radio.
2: It's a song I learned from my mother.

0: beautiful song from her album Wings, Paper of Pins. Carla Gover, it's nice to have you here. You've been on the show before, but it's nice to have you back.
1: Happy to be here.
0: So your mom taught you that song?
1: Yeah, my mother's side of the family was very musical, and she was from a place called Oneida, Kentucky in Clay County. And there's a lot of music down there. I grew up in Letcher County, but I also learned a lot of music in Clay County.
0: So the Appalachian Mountains really are very, very rich with, I mean, all kinds of artists that gain national attention come from that, those hills and hollers, right? But it's a very passionate kind of music, and we have to give some props because you're here with your daughter Zoe playing bass and singing with you. So the music of the Appalachians is very family, and that's sort of how you reflect things in your music, right?
1: Absolutely. It's about tradition. It's about multi-generational connection, and I think that's one of the things that makes it really special.
0: Was that a hard thing to absorb as a youngster for you, or is that just a natural thing that you saw from your mom? I know your grandmother was very influential with your music as well.
1: It was just a part of life. I mean, it was everywhere, from churches, around the house, working, at school we sang, there were square dances, so there was just music all around, fiddles and banjos and singing.
0: And what was your first instrument when you started? When you were a kid, you're on the front porch, your grandmother's singing, I mean, you have that Gene Ritchie image of playing on the mountain dulcimer, but what was your first instrument when you started?
1: I really started singing a lot in church. My mother made sure I had piano lessons. And then when I was about 10, a lady at church started teaching me guitar. And then as a teenager, I picked up banjo.
0: And isn't it nice, the community, whether it's church or schools or whatever, I mean, the community of musicians is the greatest teacher. Mm-hmm. And so teaching has become a very prominent part of your career as well.
1: Yes.
0: So you teach a lot of kids. And how is that, how do you interpret the Appalachian template, the Appalachian canvas to kids growing up with, I don't know, Taylor Swift?
1: Well, I mean, I'm not above doing a pop song on the banjo, but for me, it would be almost a crime to have been handed such a rich tradition and to not pass it on with younger people, any age person. I have many students of different ages.
0: And the interpretation of the music of Appalachia, Is it something, I mean, when you see movies where people from outside the region are trying to interpret what happens in Appalachia and you get these distorted images, these cliched images, I mean, how do you feel about that as an Appalachian artist and you see these things happening, the media's interpretation?
1: Well, that's one of the things that I definitely push back against in my own performance in songwriting, and I feel that I think the music is so beautiful that anybody that wants to perform it should. The main thing that sort of causes my hackles to raise is if somebody is trying to perform the culture or what they think of a stereotype of the culture is, like if they're putting on a fake accent or trying to dress in a certain kind of caricature type way. But sometimes I do notice, like if somebody didn't grow up with the music, you know how if you're a native speaker of a language, and then you hear somebody who grew up speaking a different language speaking your native language, they have sort of an accent that you can hear. I feel that way about some interpreters of Appalachian music. You know, I can hear different inflections or different tones in their playing or singing.
0: Well, she's certainly a champion of the Appalachian culture with her music, with her lifestyle, with her teaching, and she's got a song that she's going to give as a treat to the audience. It's an unreleased tune called I'm a Snowflake. Please welcome her back. It's Carla Gover on the Wood Songs, Old Time Radio.
1: This one is drawing on the Appalachian tradition of using music as a tool for social justice.

It's a brand new song. I'm a Snowflake Just for the Woods Songs audience. Carla Gover, and again, give her some props. Her daughter Zoe playing upright bass on that. If you want to make the music of Carla Gover part of your home music collection, all you got to do is go to the Woods Songs website, click on the archive page. This is show number 1,166. We can tell you how you can contact Carla Gover, make her albums part of your home music collection. Enjoy that, as well as our next artist is also from the great Kentucky Hills, and he's got an interesting background. We'll talk to him about that in a second. But he's got a self-titled CD. This is a tune off that album called Cutting My Hair. Please welcome Charlie Overman to the Woods Songs, Old Time Radio.

never cut my hair. Well, them Pentecostal ladies probably think I got some evil secret underground lair.

0: Cutting My Hair from the self-titled album. It's Charlie Overman. It's nice to have you here. First time on Woodsongs. It's about time you got here.
1: Thank you for having me.
0: Now, you're a good old Kentucky boy, as they say. Southeastern Kentucky was sort of where you grew up.
1: Well, I was born and raised in Lexington, but
0: my wait a minute, our hometown here where we're broadcasting?
1: Yeah,
0: Hometown boy? Really?
1: But yes, family historically from Bell and Harlan County, and spent a lot of time in Pineville growing
0: up. So that's the we'll call that a deep holler Appalachia region, right? And did that I know that was your family, but did that affect your view of music, your view of how you chose to pursue your music?
1: Yes, absolutely. My grandfather showed me a lot of Tom T. Hall growing up. Tom T. Hall was a major influence. I remember he grabbed my arm one time riding in the car listening to Tom T. Hall and pointed out to me, this is how country people talk. And that's something I've always strove for, was kind of Tom T. Hall's conversational, colloquial lyricism.
0: Right.
1: And then J.D. Crow and the New South, of course, was big growing up.
0: And musically, you kind of went from punk to prine in a way.
1: Yes.
0: A lot of your lyrics right now, what you're writing now, affect remind folks of a style that would be similar to John Prine. So did he also influence what you were doing?
1: Absolutely, yeah. He was really the catalyst. He was why I started singing. I had his debut CD in my car, and that's kind of how I started singing, was just blasting that CD and trying to sing along.
0: Well, influences like Tom T. Hall, J.D. Crow, who's sort of the legend around here, and very much loved. We miss him very much, you know, and then John Prine, of course, he's passed, of course, but you know, he also deeply affected so many singer-songwriters, and so when you're writing, are you using a John Prine style template, a John Prine style canvas for what you're writing, or does it just come completely, you know, it's you?
1: It's changed. I think that was definitely the case early on, a kind of a Prine style template when I was first kind of learning how to write songs, and then kind of wound up becoming more Tom T. Hall's sort of conversational lyricism over top of, fittingly, Cy Conn's melodies were very... I kind of wanted to write lyrics in the style of Tom T. Hall, but think of how Cy Conn would have sung them.
0: Well, Cy Conn, John Prine, these are very lyric-heavy artists that are influenced, and you are also. We're gonna. That's a compliment to you, that you're a very lyric heavy artist. Your songs are lyric heavy,
1: absolutely,
0: and very a lot of imagery to them. Mm-hmm. So, is it hard for you to write? Are you prolific, or does it come with pain?
1: Yes, it comes. It takes a lot, and sometimes it's just a matter of feeling like I haven't had adequate experiences or to write, because yes, they are so chock full of imagery, and sometimes that takes just going out and doing things and living kind of an interesting life, which can sometimes be hard when you've got to work a lot of the time.
0: Well, we're going to get to your career choices in the second half hour as well. But is it is it easier for you to remember other people's lyrics versus your own? Can you remember yours okay?
1: I remember my own well, because of they're all so intentional. Mm-hmm. I guess that every syllable and everything is intentional, so I find it fairly easy to remember my own lyrics for that reason.
0: Well, let's check out one of your songs. You've got a self-titled album. It's beautiful. You should check it out. This is a tune called Canada Thistle. It's Charlie Overman on the Wood Songs, Old Time Radio Hour.
1: When that John pulled out his old D-18, man, that thing sounded like an orchestra. Stiff and dresses lined the porch.

0: Charlie Overman on our broadcast. Canada Thistle is the name of the song from his self-titled CD. We've also got the amazing Carla Gover. She's here with her daughter Zoe. She's singing songs and spirit and textures and canvas of Appalachia. And wait till you meet this week's Wood Songs Kid. We're going to be back right after this.
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2: So nice to hear Jean Ritchie's voice. 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And as always, especially times like these, we want to say hello to the men and women that are tuning in, the public, the fans. 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We're on public television coast to coast, and we're in schools. If you're a teacher or a homeschool parent, a lot of Wood Songs broadcasts have lesson plans attached to them, and if you go to the classroom page of the Wood Songs website, you can introduce your kids to the banjo and fiddles and all kinds of great music, and that's

0: why this time on every broadcast we invite a youngster from somewhere to come on our show, and they get to sing one song in the presence of seasoned touring artists like Carla Gover, like Charlie Overman, and today we want to welcome 13-year-old Rosie Gardner. How you doing, Rosie? So tell everybody the instrument that you're holding right now.
1: I have a clawhammer banjo. It is different from a bluegrass banjo in that it does not have a resonator, and also the finger style is different. With bluegrass, you use three picks, and with clawhammer, you strum.
0: With your fingers?
1: Yes.
0: You're not using picks, finger picks at all. So now you were like 5 years old, and you wanted to play the banjo. What made you, at 5 years old, the banjo is almost bigger than you are, right? So what made you want to play the banjo?
1: Well, we listened to the Waylon Jennies a lot. I probably saw a video. I don't really remember. I was five.
0: But you stuck with it, right? You also went to learn the ukulele as well.
1: Yes.
0: So, and you would listen to not just the Waylon Jennings, but artists like Peter, Paul, and Mary?
1: Yes.
0: Right? So what was it about that kind of music that attracted you? Why not, Bon Jovi or, well, that's a little before your time. But why not like rock and roll and stuff like that? Why the acoustic banjo, bluegrass, Appalachia, clawhammer thing that you love so much?
1: I just really, really love how it sounds and feels.
0: Well, we want to hear how you play. And we just heard Gene Ritchie's voice, who we love and miss dearly. She and her husband, George, were just amazing and so encouraging to many. If she was here now, she would be just full of praise for you. But you have a wonderful teacher who was very influenced by Gene Ritchie. What was her name?
1: Carla Gover.
0: Carla Gover, who's the guest on our show. So you're going to play a song that Gene Ritchie made popular called Over the River, Charlie?
1: Yes.
0: And you're going to perform it on your banjo by yourself, clawhammer style.
1: Yes.
0: You ready? She's 13 years old. Rosie Gardner, this week's Woodsongs Kid.

Beautiful job. Rosie Garner, 13 years old on her banjo. This week's WoodSongs Kid. If you've got a youngster that you think belongs on our broadcast, if you're the parent or the guardian, we would love to hear from you. You just go to the WoodSongs website, click on the kids page, and we will be able to hopefully make your kid part of the WoodSongs broadcast, just like Rosie Garner, who did a spectacular job playing her banjo. And now it's time to go back to her teacher, Carla Gover, who's got a wonderful brand new album out called Kentucky Queen, and it's all about, it's very much a tribute to the Kentucky women artists that have influenced her. We'll talk to her about it here in a second, but this is the title cut from that album. It is Carla Gover on the WoodSongs, old-time radio album.

0: Beautiful rendition of her title cut from her brand new album, Kentucky Queen, and performed with her daughter, Zoe, on upright bass. Beautiful background vocals with her mom. So, Carla Gover, you've got this. This is like your eighth album that you've come out. How many albums?
1: I think eighth or ninth.
0: Something like that, right? But this is an album with a decided intent. You're giving tribute to the women artists of Appalachia that influenced you.
1: And particularly that song, especially. I did little call-outs and little, quotes from Lily Mae Ledford and Jean Ritchie and just other women in my life that maybe weren't as famous.
0: And Jean Ritchie really was sort of a touchstone for a lot of artists to find the music of Appalachia, because she had that audience that she could do that. And that was an artist that very much affected you as a young girl, no doubt.
1: Absolutely. I mean, I heard her songs when I was little, and then when I was 21, I sent her a fan letter and along with my first album, and she invited me to her family reunion, and then she mentored me ever after that and took me under her wing. So she was very gracious in helping younger artists. Mm-hmm. And
0: she had that beautiful little cabin in Viper, Kentucky that was just adorable, and it was very rustic and full of the quilts and everything that you would picture someone like Jean Ritchie to live. She had that, mm-hmm, in that little place. But, going back to your grandmother, too, I mean, she, in your world, would be another Appalachian diva and a Kentucky queen, no doubt, because of
1: Absolutely.
0: How she taught you. So tell me about your grandmother.
1: Well, her name was Ollie Gilbert Hudson. She was born on Banks's... Well, she was born in Clay County, Kentucky, outside Oneida. And in 1898, she was a singer, and she was a banjo player, although arthritis took her hands, and I didn't really get to hear her play. But the main thing, she instilled in me a lot of pride in where I was from at a time when there were a lot of cultural voices, you know, saying that it was backwards and you should get away as fast as you could. But she taught me so many beautiful life skills, not just the music and the singing, but the things we did with our hands while we were singing, like drying apples, making quilts, and things like that.
0: And the unfair cliche imagery of Appalachia is just so heartbreaking, too, because, you know, the Appalachian people, their history is very family. It's very hardworking. It's making their way through a very difficult region. The mountains were hard to make a living and have a life, and yet they accomplished it through sheer determination, and yet to have the media sort of wreck it with this cliche imagery that they use. You know, it's nice to have folks like a Carla Gover reintroducing the beauty of what those Appalachian people are like. She's got a brand new album. It's in tribute to all of this. It's called Kentucky Queen. This is a tune off the album called Raise a Little Cane. It's Carla Gover on the Wood Songs. 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
1: While she's getting her fiddle out, I will say that this is a song about a tradition called Stirring Off. I grew up going to Stir Offs, and it was something I loved even more than Christmas, because it was when we would cut down the sorghum cane and cook it down and make sorghum molasses, and it was just a big time. And I've done it a few times with my sweetheart and his father, and it's just as fun as I remember, although it is a lot of work. And this is set to a tune that's associated with Clyde Davenport, who is a Kentucky fiddler. Mm-hmm.

From her album Kentucky Queen, Zoe, of course, playing a fiddle, Carla Gover playing her banjo. That's a tune called Raise a Little Cane. And we have another artist also from Kentucky, and he's got a self-titled album. He's going to do a tune called Caps. Please welcome him back, Charlie Overman on the Wood Songs, Old Time Radio.

outside in the cold. And nowadays, Kep smokes weed in the garage and goes to EKU. And he still wears camouflage and he's working on his lats and his triceps amongst some other.

She liked to wear the bin with the big black t-shirt and the semi-painted red. Well, Caps is probably raving about the third time, the second time, while he was playing with the mountain lions. He got himself a concussion, getting all sentimental and talking in his truck to his favorite distant cousin. And I yearn for those better times with you, like Caps yearns for high school football snaps.

0: Song called Caps from the self-titled CD, Charlie Overman. So you have this punk metal background and the folk thing that you're doing. I'll call it a folk thing, but it's very Americana, kind of traditional country in a way, and that influences you. But you come at it like a lot of artists. You have to have your day gig. Mm-hmm. Right, and you've got a very interesting background with all that. You started out on horse farms.
1: Yes, yeah. I worked on a horse farm for a couple of years out Armstrong Mill, DeLong, and that kind of that informed a lot of my writing generally early on. And so it was just very informative and interesting couple of years of work.
0: And so you go from horse farms, and then you decide to become a high-powered, wealthy attorney, or not.
1: Well, not quite. I'm a lowly paralegal.
0: Not lowly. And congratulations for having a day gig. I mean, so many artists do need one. It's hard to make a living. You know, it's a lot of work to do this thing they call playing.
1: Yes.
0: Right. Yeah. And the music business has really changed, especially for new artists. Right. It's hard. Mm. It's hard to get your start. You look at folks like Tyler Childers, and you think I can do that too, but.
1: Yes.
0: You know, it's tough, right? Mm, yeah. But you come from an area of not just Tyler, Sturgill Simpson, and there's so many great Kentucky artists doing so well out there right now. So congratulations to you. We're going to go to an unreleased song. This is a treat for the Wood Songs audience. It's a tune called Dingo. It is Charlie Overman on the Wood Songs, Old Time Radio Hour.

heard the cuckoo wail and the owl talk, and Hamlet's the world over cry. I seen the etchings on the post where some old martyr

0: Brand new song called Dingo. Charlie Overman, it was wonderful having you on a broadcast. Wasn't it great having this week's WoodSongs kid, Rosie Gardner, 13 years old, playing her banjo, as well as Carla Gover, songs from her new album, Kentucky Queen, and her daughter, Zoe. Great job. Beautiful voice, beautiful arrangements. There's a thing about your history, your tradition, your passion, wherever you may be from. It doesn't have to be just Appalachia. It could be, you know, the Northwest. It could be Canada. It could be Australia. We're on the air in Ireland. So many places have their own home tradition. It's a shame sometimes when outside forces come in and change the imagery of your home place. And that is what happened to Appalachia. It's not fair, and it's not true. And it's wonderful to have artists from that area speaking the truth of what that beautiful region is like. There was a great writer from the Appalachian Mountains. His name was James Still. He's got a beautiful book called River of Earth. If you can find it, you should read this thing. He's got a quote in there. He said, "The hills are waves of dirt washing through eternity." And I submit that is true of the songs of Appalachia, the artists of Appalachia, the spirit of Appalachia, and the heart of what these beautiful mountains have given to the whole world. My name is Michael Jonathan. I'm a folk singer. I am a song farmer, and we'll see you next week on the WoodSongs.
1: 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Michael's opening song was New Wood from the WoodSongs album, featuring Hannah Mae Rector on vocals and Sharon Olo on flute. Our chief engineer is Jerome Gott. Our TV director is Maria Klarich. Technical assistants are Brian Klausing, Eric Anderson, Dan Field, and Gavin Clark. The WoodSongs crew member of the week is Hannah Mae Rector. And our WoodSongs partners of the week are Sherry and Jerry Weisenflue. 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For Michael Jonathan and the entire WoodSongs crew, this is Dorothy Edwards. We hope you'll join us again next week for the WoodSongs. Old

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Bronwyn Keith Hines and Sticks and Stones. That's a new song from her upcoming album, Rattlin' Bones, due out in August. Rattlin' Bones is her second solo project since her time with Molly Tuttle and Golden Highway. She also wrote or co-wrote a number of songs on that album, including Sticks and Stones. I'm Will Mader. Welcome to Lazy Mountain Breakdown. Thank you so much for joining me today for this hour of bluegrass and other intertwined acoustic art forms here on Big Cabbage Radio. Ahead on the program, I will hear from the one and only Dolly Parton, J.D. Crow, the New South, the Country Gentlemen, the Osborne Brothers, Dale Ann Bradley, Michael Cleveland, and Sam Bush. I'll have some songs about summertime, too, as it is, in fact, summer now. Right now, the name of Bronwyn's new album, Rattlin' Bones, reminds me of a song by that name, performed here by Close Kin. This is Rattlin' Bones.

dug your picture out from my old dresser drawer. 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I read some old love letters right up till the break of dawn. Yeah, I've been sitting alone, digging up bones.

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These old bones have also told me that I won't be here for long. Did you know that you's adopted? Did you know you once was mine? But the county took you from me, said I wouldn't write mine. But I just knowed I had to see you before these bones was laid to rest. So I conjured up a message. It must have worked, I guess. This gift runs in the family, I know you also know. And I passed this gift on to you. These old bones, they're just for show. These old bones will tell your story. These old bones.

That's Dolly Parton with These Old Bones. And we heard Lorraine Jordan and Carolina Road before that with a bluegrass rendition of Randy Travis's 1986 song, another bone song called Digging Up Bones. I'm Will Mader, and this is Lazy Mountain Breakdown on Big Cabbage Radio and streaming live and on demand at bigcabbageradio.org. Well, as of Sunday, the summer solstice, it is officially summertime, and it's felt like it a bit lately. I hope you've had some time to be outside, and it is really hard to spend time inside of doors this time of year. Well, I wanted to take the opportunity to play a couple summer songs here today. Here is Dale Ann Bradley with one of my favorites. It's her version of Seals and Crofts' Summer Breeze.

And this is a towboat song called Long Hot Summer Days. And Doc Cullis called us from Chattanooga this morning and said he had a brand new baby boy named Zachary Hartford Cullis. So we'll send this out to him.

Some summer songs for the summer of 2026. It's Bluegrass Express with Summer Rain. We heard J.D. Crow and the New South with Summer Wages, Tony Rice on lead vocals there. And we heard John Hartford's Long Hot Summer Days. And if your summer plans involve buying a new car, or at least a car that's new to you, you might consider donating your old car to a good cause, and that cause being Big Cabbage Radio. 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Well, before we get off this topic of summertime, here's one about something I really like, but we don't really have them here in Alaska. It's Goldheart with Chasing Lightning Bugs, right here on Lazy Mountain Breakdown.

One of the state of Tennessee's 10 official state songs, the Osborne Brothers with Rocky Top. Rocky Top also serves as the fight song for the University of Tennessee Volunteers, by the way. And the country gentleman in that set as well with a tale of a much larger mountain, Matterhorn. 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I'm your host, Will Mader. I am grateful for your company here today. And after playing the state song of Tennessee, how about a couple more songs about Tennessee? Here is something the Volunteer State is known for. It's the late Joe Diffie, Tennessee Tea.

Molly Tuttle and Golden Highway, wrapping up a set of songs about Tennessee with Down Home Dispensary. I played Rocky Top before, one of the 10 state songs of the state of Tennessee. I assure you, the Tennessee legislature did not adopt that one as a state song. We heard Darren and Brooke Aldridge before that with the bluegrass rendition of Johnny Cash's Tennessee Flat Top Box. And a fun one from Michael Cleveland featuring Sam Bush with a song called Tennessee Plates.

And that just about wraps up my portion of the broadcast day. Let's finish up with one more about the volunteer state. It's Ralph Stanley II, Tennessee truck driving man. Thank you so much for listening to Lazy Mountain Breakdown. I do hope you can join me again next week.

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0: You'll see, you're wasting your money. She's
1: gonna
0: never
1: work in
0: gonna
1: the
0: make
1: school
0: it.
1: System. You should work in the
0: she
1: school system.
0: She should listen
1: system.
0: To me.
1: Paid
0: I'm a professional musician. I'm in the union.
1: It's a good life.
0: I'm gonna be a star.

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Keep listening to that voice inside. You'll hear it in your head, feel it in your gut, know it in your heart.

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Thank you.

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1: 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I can't quite make it.
2: Who art in heaven.
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0: Going on, feeling strong. 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
1: Welcome to the show that's all about the power of books. We visit a bookstore in Istanbul, where a Russian and Ukrainian have teamed up to bring people together.
2: I always said that I want this place to be a place of dialogue and where Russian-speaking and Ukrainian-speaking guests could just sit and have a real conversation.
1: Book bans have rattled schools in the U.S.
3: Book bans, it's not a new tactic. It's all to eradicate our history. It's eradicating our culture. And when young people do not have access to books that represents them, they feel isolated.
1: We also hear from a Moroccan bookseller who knows his books inside out, and we dive into a poetry competition in the UK. All that coming up now. I'm your host, Sarah Steffen. And we start the show in Turkey. Since Russia invaded Ukraine in February last year, tens of thousands of Russians and Ukrainians have come to Turkey. It was easy for them to travel there, as Turkey was one of the few countries granting them visa-free travel. Some younger Russians opposing the regime of Vladimir Putin and his war have found refuge in Turkey's biggest city, Istanbul. There, a young Russian woman and her Ukrainian business partner wanted to create a space for Russians and Ukrainians to meet and decided to open up a bookstore where they sell books that are banned in Russia, among other things. Yelena Gostoli reports from Istanbul.
4: Tucked away in a cobble street in a trendy neighborhood in the center of Istanbul, a bookstore catches the eye of curious passers-by. Most won't understand its name, emblazoned in Cyrillic characters on a stone in an outdoor lounge area, or know who the man portrayed in the colorful graffiti art next to it is. But for a small group of people gathering at the bookstore for a poetry reading and lecture on a warm summer's day, Russian Nobel Prize laureate Joseph Brodsky is a recognizable face. The bookstore is named after his essay, A Room and a Half, which he wrote after fleeing the Soviet Union to settle in the United States in the 1970s. The half room refers to the communal apartment he shared with his parents in St. Petersburg, where he was never allowed to return. The bookstore was the idea of 30-year-old Sanya Galimova, a former marketing manager with pink-dyed hair, who, years later, found herself in exile after Vladimir Putin launched war on Ukraine.
2: This essay is about the destroyed home and rebuilt it home. And I was trying to do the same, opening this bookstore, because we lost our home. I can't go back to Russia. If I go there, after all these interviews, I will be just sentenced for 10 years really fast, like they will meet me in the airport. Yes, and I can go back there, and actually I don't think that the home exists after all of this.
4: Elena, a 33-year-old interpreter from Southwest Russia, is among the handful of people who have gathered here on a sweltering Friday afternoon to hear Pavel Kotliar, founder of the Joseph Brodsky Memorial Museum in St. Petersburg, talk about the poetry and life of another famous Russian poet, Anna Akhmatova.
5: This place has a spirit of St. Petersburg for us, the creative spirit of this beautiful city.
4: After Russia invaded Ukraine in February last year, thousands of Russians began trickling into Turkey and neighboring post-Soviet countries. They didn't need a visa to travel there. Elena's family, which is in part Ukrainian, was among those who came to Turkey.
5: There's not much choice, honestly. So Turkey is a welcoming country, sort of in between politically and socially. That's why we're here, because we don't quite feel that anger towards our nation that much as in other countries.
4: Elena refers especially to European countries, which have progressively closed their doors to Russians since the war began, introducing bans on travel and certain visa types for Russian citizens. The number of Russians settling in Turkey peaked after Putin announced the mobilization of additional troops to fight in Ukraine last September. But even in Turkey, in recent months, things have begun to change and many have been forced to leave. Since the beginning of the year, Russians have increasingly been denied stay permits, unless they are retirees or rich property owners. By the time Sanya announced the opening of a new Russian bookstore in Istanbul last December, hundreds of thousands of Russians, including many opponents of Putin, had settled in the country.
2: I wanted to speak up on this situation, like to speak up on this war. I started to think, what can I do just to speak up? When I settled down in Istanbul, I found out that there is no Russian bookstore and no Ukrainian bookstore. So I quit my job and started a Telegram channel named In Rumen Half.
4: On the channel, Sanya was sharing her idea for a bookstore and snippets of life in Istanbul.
2: A known man reached me in Telegram and he was writing like, "Oh, hi, I'm reading your channel on a bookstore. I think it's a great idea. Can we meet for coffee, please?" I said no, like, three times, but he was quite stubborn. So we met, I found out that this is a Ukrainian man who left Ukraine in much more severe situation, like his house was bombed.
4: Eventually, the Ukrainian man, who did not want to be interviewed and prefers to stay anonymous, working behind the scenes, became Sanya's business partner.
2: All the propaganda from the both sides trying to convince us that Russians and Ukrainians have hate each other so much that they're ready to run this war. But starting a business together and doing it great is kind of our anti-war statement.
4: Tens of thousands of Ukrainian refugees fleeing Russia's attack have also settled in Istanbul since the invasion started. But the relationship between the two communities has often been fraught. Currently, Russians are the number one holders of both short and long-term residency permits in Turkey, totaling more than 240,000, according to Turkish government figures. Sanya came with the first wave shortly after the war began.
2: I wanted to keep safe my husband and my daughter, and I think they were the most vulnerable in this situation. It's easy to understand why my husband was vulnerable, because he's a man and he could be taken to war and or go to prison.
4: As for her 9-year-old daughter, she says she didn't want her to grow up in an environment of fear.
2: And I know how Russian propaganda machine works. I knew that they will do some extremely violent propaganda in schools. I used to say her, I always kept saying her that she always has a right for her opinion and she has a right to speak up on it. And it was really important for me, for her to learn that we live in a world of people with different opinions, and we have things that they believe and we speak at home, but on streets, in school or playgrounds, we speak opposite. And I understood that it would be a great pressure on her mind.
4: On the shelves, there are books that are banned in Russia. They include All the Kremlin's Men by exiled Russian journalist Mikhail Zigar. The bestseller, Sanya says, is A Summer in a Pioneer Tie, a novel about a summer romance between two teenage boys. The book earned its publishing house a government investigation for violating a new law passed in December last year, which effectively bans any public expression of LGBTQ behavior or lifestyle in Russia. Ironically, the book in Russian has sold out several times in Turkey, a country where free speech is curtailed and where pride parades are banned.
2: And we order lots of banned books because they are most important in these times. And actually, we have some books for children about war and politics.
4: Sanya hopes the bookstore will soon start selling books in Ukrainian as well as Russian. But that comes with several challenges, both logistical and political. Ukraine's culture minister has urged the country's allies to boycott Russian culture until the war ends.
2: I always said that I want this place to be a place of dialogue and where Russian-speaking and Ukrainian-speaking guests could just sit and have a real conversation.
4: That conversation, Sanya admits, has struggled to take off, despite the bookstore's links to Ukrainian groups, for instance, raising funds for refugees.
6: О, как я много зрелищ пропустила, и занавес вздымался без меня, и также падал.
4: Бродский, the man the bookstore is named after, is a controversial figure for Ukrainians. He sparked controversy in the early 90s with a poem where he lamented the independence of Ukraine from Russia. The poem, which he likely knew to be politically incorrect, was never published. For many Ukrainians, Brodsky stands as the symbol of the Ukrainophobia of ordinary Russians and the refusal to accept an independent Ukraine. The incriminated lines say that Ukrainians, on their deathbed, should abandon their love of Ukrainian poet Taras Shevchenko and instead embrace the Russian literary figure Alexander Pushkin. Isn't that problematic? I put that question to Elena, the translator whose family is Russian-Ukrainian.
5: In many representatives of Russian literature, in many books, you could feel that imperialistic tone of voice. You know, it's just heritage. You know, like, we wouldn't cancel Pushkin because it's just our heritage, but it's just part of our culture.
4: For now, A Room and a Half remains a place where anti-war Russians can reclaim their culture and narrative from Putin's imperial ambitions. Elena Gostoli, DW, Istanbul.
1: A school district in Utah, a state in the western region of the United States, caused quite the ruckus when news broke that its school board decided to stop distributing the Bible to younger students. It said the Christian text contained violent and pornographic content and was not considered age-appropriate. This ban was based on a state law targeting sensitive school material, which had in the past been applied to books dealing with gender identity issues, for instance. Books that have come under the scrutiny of conservative Christian parents. The ban has now been reversed, and the 72,000 students in the Davis School District north of Salt Lake City are now able to find the book again on the shelves at their school's libraries. But this has opened up a wider debate on book bans. According to the American Library Association, the number of attempts to ban or restrict books across the U.S. in 2022 was the highest in 20 years. How did this come about? Ben Ressel has more in this story by Katrin Brandt.
7: Across the United States, schools have been in the headlines for banning books. The latest book that's been up for debate, the Bible, at least in the Republican-led state of Utah, where the book board in one school district recently decided to remove the Bible from the library.
8: They came back with a decision that it is appropriate for high school students.
7: That's Chris Williams, the school's district spokesperson, speaking on local television. But they also decided the Bible was
8: based on vulgarity or based on violence.
7: Which is why it was decided in early June that the Bible will no longer be distributed to younger children and teenagers. The Bible ban in Utah, of all places, where more than half the population are devout Mormons, sounds like real-life satire. And indeed, the complaint, which was filed anonymously, is dripping in sarcasm. Last year, the state of Utah passed a law banning pornographic and indecent content in schools. If this was true of any book, the complainants argued, then it had to be the Bible. They even provided pages and pages of quotes. It was enough to convince the committee responsible. Chris Williams further justified their decision.
8: Trying to do everything we can to follow the new state law regarding sensitive materials in our schools.
7: The notion of declaring books unsuitable and banning them from school bookshelves is nothing new in the US. So far, it's mostly centered on alleged pornographic content and vulgar language. But now, the books which are most frequently banned are those which deal with sexual orientation.
9: I don't want my children to be taught heterosexual families or bisexual or transgender or any kind of sexual. I want my children to be teaching academics. That's it.
7: That's Catalina Stubbe of Moms for Liberty, an ultra-conservative organization that so far has been very successful in petitioning against books that they believe sexualize children. They've also been pushing for limiting discussion about race and LGBTQ plus issues. The organization started out with Florida mothers fighting COVID-19 restrictions in schools and quickly became a national player in Republican politics. Moms for Liberty has sought to take over school boards in multiple states and is looking to expand their reach across the U.S. and to other education posts in 2024, clashing with teachers' unions. Moms for Liberty has been called a far-right organization by the Southern Poverty Law Center, saying this extremist group follows an agenda that works against the inclusion of all students. And they are doing more than just banning books, says LGBTQ plus activists like Devon Ojeda of the National Center for Transgender Equality.
3: Book bans is not a new tactic. It's all to eradicate our history. It's eradicating our culture. And when young people do not have access to books that represents them, they feel isolated.
7: In the previous school year, 2,500 books were removed from school libraries, especially in conservative states such as Texas, Florida, and Utah, according to the Writers Association, PEN America. Republicans are likely to push the issue further with a view to next year's presidential election. However, the mood is different in other parts of the country, says Chris Finnan, an anti-censorship activist.
10: The opposition is growing. The other side is overreaching, and it's making people mad, and they're getting active.
7: One course of action people are taking: there are now book clubs dedicated to banned books.
1: Ben Russell with this story by Katrin Brandt. Now, if you pay attention while you're walking around Morocco's capital, Rabat, you may spot some small bookstores, although they're sometimes hard to find. As inconspicuous as they may seem, inside is a true paradise for book lovers. From thrillers to guidebooks, school books to historical and religious texts, everything can be found inside these little stores. The only question is, where exactly? Because these books are not neatly displayed on shelves. Rather, they lie on the floor, partly overlapping one another, or they're simply stacked from floor to ceiling. There's no computer system here either. But the bookinist, as the bookseller calls himself, still knows how to help you find whatever you're looking for. Anne Bayer went to explore. Her report is presented by Jennifer Collins.
11: Books, books, books, as far as the eye can see. Two tall towers of them are stacked to the right and left of the entrance to the bookstore, just wide enough to let one person through at a time. The store itself is perhaps the size of a small living room and roughly 3 metres high. But there's not much space to move around anyway. After taking just 2 steps inside, you're completely surrounded by books, right down to the last corner. On the floor, on the walls, in the centre of the room. This is the realm of bookseller Brahim. The 50-year-old has been working here for over 30 years and knows virtually all of the books he sells here in the shop.
12: I know the title and the author of most of them. Then I pick out the book. I know where it is. All without the internet and computers. I have everything in my head.
11: It seems like something from another era, but people here know that if they need a specific book, all they have to do is come to Brahim's bookstore. It's located on one of the main streets in the Agdal district of Rabat. Brahim, a friendly man with a three-day beard, short graying hair and black horn-rimmed glasses, will search his collection for whatever they're looking for. Like these students from the neighbouring high school.
13: Bonjour.
14: Bonjour.
13: Bonjour. S'il vous plaît, est-ce que vous avez La Peste d'Albert Camus?
11: They're looking for The Plague by Albert Camus, which is on their school reading list. It costs them 30 dirhams, the equivalent of 3 euro. 18-year-old Magdalena also likes to read in her free time.
15: I actually like to read, unless there's too much to do. Right now I'm preparing for my final exams, but if a book is really interesting, then I'm happy to read it.
11: The repertoire in Brahim's bookstore ranges from French and Moroccan classics like Sartre, Balzac and Mohamed Choukri to dictionaries, novels, thrillers, children's books and historical and religious books such as the Quran.
12: Some are in Arabic, French, English, German, and there are even a few in Chinese.
11: From the outside, Brahim's shop is hardly recognisable as a bookstore at all. The shop window is barred. The stacks of books behind it can barely be seen through the dusty window. It's also not possible to read the spines of the books because they're all lying with their sides facing the window. Brahim may want to change that at some point, but still.
16: La boutique, il est très bien connu. La plupart des gens, ils la connaissent.
12: People know I'm here. We've been here for 30 years. Maybe I'll change something, but I just don't know what to do with all the books.
16: Pour savoir où est-ce que tu mets les livres.
11: Brahim isn't worried about the competition from the internet or e-books. He's convinced that there will always be people who prefer to read real books rather than just on a tablet, just like himself. He likes to read before going to sleep or in his chair right in front of the store. So far, he and his family have been able to make a living from it.
12: Yes, I have a family, 3 children. I'm lucky. We don't make great bounds, but we live, just like everyone else.
11: Finally, Brahim shows us a second room, which is also full of books, stacked from floor to ceiling. But how many are there exactly? He has no idea, but you can count on him to find you whatever book you're looking for.
1: Jennifer Collins with a report by Anna Baya. And for our last report, we talk poetry. Celebrating its 10th anniversary this year, Poetry by Heart is a competition in England where students between the ages of 7 and 18 can take part by choosing a poem, learning it by heart, and performing it at school. Staff then choose their favourites and submit entries via video upload. Aimed at changing the way teachers, as well as young people, perceive poetry, this idea seems to be paying off. This year, a record number of young people took part, with judges watching 2,000 videos to select the finalists. Danny Mitzman went to the grand finale at Shakespeare's Globe Theatre in London and sent this report.
17: "We've a job for you," he said. "God, in his big gold heaven, sitting in his big blue chair, wanting a mother for his little..."
18: There can be no better place in England for the grand finale of a national poetry speaking competition than the theatre of the great bard himself.
19: Yeah, as someone who loves Shakespeare, to be on one of the most prestigious stages in the world is incredible.
18: In their final school year, Alistair, Catherine and Jennifer are all poetry enthusiasts.
20: I love how it tells a story. I think as a child I remember like Albert and the Lion and the Jabberwocky and those ones, and I grew up sort of listening to poetry.
21: I love how musical poetry is as well.
19: With like novels and books, it takes a whole book to create something that can be created in a few lines of poetry, so when it's done effectively, it's really impressive.
22: "The sharp white teeth, the horrid grin, and Wolfie said, 'May I come in?' Poor Grandma was terrified. 'He's going to eat me up,' she cried."
23: I think for me the most important benefit of working with a poem in the way that we advocate is the enjoyment of poetry. It's that engagement, it's choosing a poem that speaks to you and really giving it your voice and lifting it off the page, and not just your own enjoyment but the way that that connects young people to the listener, whether that's one person or their class or their school or 800 people at Shakespeare's Globe. It makes connections.
18: 10 years ago, Dr. Julie Blake co-founded Poetry by Heart together with the former poet laureate Sir Andrew Motion. Their combination of educational and poetic insight have proved a winning formula.
23: The curriculum has become funneled into technical analysis, and poets don't see poems like that. They see them as things that are to be spoken, to be shared between people, to be given life in breath and pulse and heartbeat. And that's what we wanted to bring into poetry and education.
0: The distinction I always make in my own mind is between learning things by rote, which is basically a pain in the neck and sounds like a chore, and learning by heart, learning something by heart, which implies that you're doing it as a kind of emotional necessity and that you're going to be nourished by it once this, whatever it is inside you.
18: Poet and judge Daljit Nagra wholeheartedly agrees.
2: Poetry, when I used to teach poetry at schools, there was no value given to the emotional response to the poem, but much more to your ability to break it down as though you're trying to dismantle a car engine. So I sympathise with children when they say they hate poetry, whereas with poetry by heart, it's all about the emotional engagement with the poem. Hopefully every child comes alive when they read the poem and they feel 100% fully committed in the landscape, the world of the poem, as though they're walking through it.
17: Get off, you terrible inhabitor of silence. I'll not have it. Get away to whoever it is will have you.
18: For months, teachers all over the country have been preparing their classes for poetry by heart. This year, a record 90,000 young people took part, with 37,000 learning a poem by heart for the competition. 100 students from every part of England are performing here today, some in the individual competition categories, others doing freestyle in groups.
6: Brush up your Shakespeare.
18: The Kingfishers from Riverside Primary School near Liverpool opened the event with their Shakespeare medley. Head teacher Christina Lahive can't take the smile off her face.
14: I couldn't be more proud because when I was at secondary school, I was really excited to be studying Shakespeare, and the words that my teacher said to me have remained with me ever since. She declared, "We were going to do Shakespeare this term, but he's just not for you lot." And now to have them performing at the Globe, I cannot tell you what that means to me.
18: Or to the 13 pupils she's brought, including Joseph, Oscar and Stephen.
24: The best thing about poetry is that it takes you to another world.
25: What's the best thing for you?
24: Probably the experience, because you don't really get to come to London and perform in the Globe Theatre every day.
26: Double, double, toil and trouble, fire, burn and cauldron, bubble!
18: Poets like Liz Berry have been getting a tangible thrill out of judging the entries.
27: You automatically feel it. It's something about the electricity of the performance, a feeling that the performer is able to get under the skin of the poem to really feel it. There's something about capturing sort of the emotions and the depth of the poem that I think I'm looking for. And I'm always amazed how really young performers, and some of them are so young, can hold the great emotions of these poems and then express them and communicate them in sort of thrilling ways, moving ways, really funny ways. It's sort of an endless source of delight.
17: Touch my mum, she is hopping, sinews are happening, wiry arms developing their full reach, no bad thing.
18: The teachers I've talked to today say poetry by heart's really helping overturn the idea that poetry speaking's just for the most intellectual or confident kids. And Julie Blake says poetry's at last starting to lose its dusty reputation.
28: I think that the reputation of poetry is changing, and I think it's connected to all sorts of factors. You can't put your finger on one. Some people will find their route to poetry through song or through rap or through watching YouTube videos of someone who's doing something. Young people come to poetry through all kinds of doors, and it doesn't matter which door they come through.
1: 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That's our show for this week. 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The studio tech was Jürgen Kuhn. I'm Sarah Steffen. Bye for now.

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back in 1942, I was a member of a good platoon. We were on maneuvers in Louisiana one night by the light of the moon. The captain told us to ford a river, that's how it all begun. We were knee-deep in the big muddy, and the big fool says to push on. The sergeant said, sir, are you sure this is the best way back to the base?

barge and sensor. With all this equipment, no man will be able to swim. Oh, don't be such a nervous Nelly, the captain said to him.

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Maybe you're still walking and you're still talking and you'd like to keep your health.

the violin makers. A few pieces of wood, some tools, a shop, and the violin makers are in business. Mapped, curved, shapely maple carvings, stretched fists, female torsos, chiseled fellows, odd teardrop bleeding into odd teardrop, tabletop for fat ladybug or ant. Metaphors miss like each finished instrument misses and misses. Past craft, it's building a prop between duty and luck, improbable byproduct of hours obsessing this or that glue, stain, or cut. A sly, subtle art, violin makers run businesses that create and sell handsome strung boxes from near nothing, musical carpenter foxes.

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What I need is a wife. But Bill wasn't really the sociable sort, and he didn't bathe near as much as he ought. 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

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The streets are full of fear, and if we're all so connected, why can't we just get near? 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

Very first, for 14 years, he played the bass the first time I ever walked on stage. Marshall Grant. The fastest percussionist in the world, W.S. Holland. And tonight, in tribute to the late Luther Perkins on the guitar, our regular man, Bob Wood.

0: 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All right. Thank you so very kind.
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John Randall right there on his vocal. That's great. Three or four years ago, we did a concert over in Winston-Salem, North Carolina, and it was billed as the Three Pickers. And the Three Pickers, thank you. The Three Pickers were Dad, Doc Watson, and Ricky Skaggs.

By the way, Dad turned 83 this year. Thank you. Doc turned 84 this year. And if I'm not seriously mistaken, I believe Ricky turned 86. I think so. I'm not. Anyway, here's a song we did during that Three Pickers concert. It's called Doing My Time.

KVRF Sutton, K209FY Palmer, KVRK Chickaloon and Glacier View, Big Cabbage Radio.

0: I'll go up some harder, I'll set up my still, sell you a gallon for a $20 bill.
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1: Big Cabbage Radio was broadcasting on the traditional and unceded lands of the Atna and Dena'ina Athabascan peoples. We honor and respect their stewardship of the lands in the past and the present.
2: We do indeed. On those lands, Palma Airport, 52 degrees, cloudy, winds out of the north about 5 miles per hour, makes it feel like 50. Wasilla, 54 degrees, showers in the vicinity, winds out of the northwest, 2 to 4 miles per hour. And Butte, 52 degrees, no wind. Sutton, 50 degrees, showers in the vicinity and no wind. Up in Chickaloon, 48 degrees, cloudy, light rain, and calm. Independence Mine is 42 degrees. Sunrise in Palmer was at 4:13 a.m. Sunset tonight will be at 11:46 p.m. That is 19 hours and 32 minutes of day, and tomorrow will be 34 seconds shorter. It's time for page two, news that might not make the front page, for Tuesday, June 23rd, 2026. Palmer Municipal Airport is entering its busy season, according to Airport Superintendent John Diamente in an interview on Big Cabbage Radio last week. The airport has seen an increase in aviation activity with the arrival of summer weather. Aircraft that spent much of the winter and spring parked are now in use. Forestry operations are at full strength for the wildfire season. Local flight schools are busy, and recreational pilots are taking advantage of favorable flying conditions. The unusual aircraft currently operating from Palmer is the fleet of single-engine air tankers, or SEATs. These firefighting planes are equipped with floats that skim lakes, rivers, and other sources. They collect water through a system that uses the aircraft's speed and aerodynamic principles to fill onboard tanks. The smaller size of the seats allows them to access water sources that large firefighting aircraft cannot use. This means faster turnaround times while fighting wildfires. Larger aircraft, such as the Q400 tanker air tankers, must return to the tanker bases like Palmer to refill with water or fire retardant. Diamente also provided updates on airport development projects. Matsu Valley Avionics is expanding its operations. It plans to construct a new hangar. However, a new federal review process requires environmental and historical preservation analyses before airport development can proceed. The new process adds time and complexity. However, the Federal Aviation Administration is working to move the project forward. Another project is the airport lighting system. Construction is scheduled to begin this week and will occur in three phases of about 45 days each. The project will replace the aging lighting infrastructure with modern equipment, including LEDs. The completion is scheduled for December. However, Diamente acknowledged that weather conditions and equipment changes could push the work into next year. The most significant development on the horizon is the long-awaited Palmer Airport Master Plan. The FAA grant needed to launch the planning effort has been submitted. City officials expect to receive funding approval soon. The planning process could begin before the end of the summer, after the grant is approved by the City Council. The master plan includes public participation. Initial work will focus on assessing existing airport conditions and identifying future needs. Community members, airport users, and local stakeholders will be invited to share their perspectives on how the airport should develop in the coming years. The resulting plan will guide future investments, infrastructure projects, and operational improvements. Diamente noted that Palmer is in a unique position because both the airport master plan and the city's comprehensive plan are being developed around the same time. He encourages residents to participate, emphasizing that it is an important opportunity to help shape the future of both the airport and the community. Looking at current airport activity, Giamente says overall traffic appears steady, though there has been an increase in larger turboprop aircraft such as King Airs and Caravans. He attributes this to the expanded maintenance services and increased aviation business activity on the airport's south apron. Airport officials are focused on balancing current operational needs with long-term planning. They want to ensure that the airport remains a valuable transportation and economic asset for the region as the aviation sector of Palmer continues to grow. The full interview with Diamante is on bigcabbageradio.org under Inside the City in podcasts. 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This Page 2 article was reported by Mike Malefsky and produced by yours truly, Lee Henriksen. 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That's it for today on the news on Page 2 on Tuesday, June 23rd, 2026.
1: All right. So what was it like walking across town today?
2: Oh, that's right. You didn't. Quiet. Well, it was, the air was quiet. The truck noise was loud. You know, several oil trucks went by and a big construction truck went by. So comfortable weather. The clouds are beautiful to look at. It looks like rain could happen.
1: Right.
2: So it was pleasant, right, except for
1: the noise.
2: The noise, yeah.
1: Okay.
2: Oh, so Mike, there was a fire in the landfill that started last night about 5 p.m.
1: Right. Black smoke rising, and if you went to Facebook, you saw people showing pictures from all kinds of locations.
2: Yeah. The Sentinel had a nice article about it. It was in the construction and demolition cells, and it was in a cell that had just been compacted.
1: Oh, maybe. My understanding in the past is that sometimes people put things there that they're not supposed to put there, and that's what causes this to happen. But I don't know what the cause is.
2: Right. Well, I'm just reminded that they do not want rechargeable batteries in the landfill at all because they are combustible, particularly if compacted.
1: Yes. Okay. We'll find out more. Yeah. All right. Stay well.
2: Okay.
1: Enjoy the day, and we'll be back tomorrow.
2: Okay. Bye.
1: I'll talk a little bit more about the weather. I can do that. We have, clouds right now, but what's going to happen is it's going to rain. And so you'll still have clouds, but you also have rain. That's going to start pretty soon. And 58 degrees, likely to be the high today, not what we've been expecting. 45 overnight. Wednesday, back up to 64 degrees as a high. There'll be sun as well on Thursday, but the temperature will be up to 70 degrees on Thursday. But look for Friday. We get two different things happening on Friday. A temperature predicted to be about 74 degrees, overnight 55, and showers in the evening. Then Saturday and Sunday, the weekend, continue with shower action, actually through Monday and Tuesday of next week. The temperatures will be in the 60s during the day until next Wednesday, a week from tomorrow. That'll be the 1st of July. Back to 71 degrees, 52 degrees overnight, and roughly the same on Thursday, the second day of July. It'll be 72 and 52. It looks like it'll be sunny and warm as we head toward the 4th of July, but really it's 4th is still far enough out there that we probably won't be able to tell you exactly what's happening. As far as the wind, the pattern continues. About 5 miles per hour in the morning each day, and then by the time evening comes around, we'll be up to 15, up and down, up and down, up and down. That's just the way it is. Coming up next, of course, Climate Connections. Enjoy.
3: I'm Dr. Anthony Lizowitz, and this is Climate Connections. Ryan Reed is from the Karuk, Hoopa, and Yurok tribes in California. Growing up, he learned how his people long used intentional fire to keep landscapes healthy.
4: But we were never able to actually go out and do those things.
3: In the early 1900s, states and the Forest Service began mandating that all fires be suppressed, effectively outlawing indigenous fire practices. The Forest Service has since reversed those policies, but their legacy remains. Many areas are overgrown with trees and brush that fuel severe fires, and the risks are growing as the climate warms. In 2020, after a deadly wildfire near his home, Reed became a wildland firefighter with the Forest Service, a job he held for 4 summers. He says at times it felt contradictory.
4: Fighting fire for an agency that have historically marginalized and oppressed my people.
3: But he wanted to help keep people safe. And now he's tackling the root of the problem by helping reduce the risk of intense fires. He co-founded Fire Generation Collaborative, a youth-led organization. The group educates people on the beneficial uses of fire and advocates for indigenous land management practices to build a more resilient future for all. Climate Connections is produced by the Yale Center for Environmental Communication. To learn more about climate change, visit climateconnections.org.
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5: June 21st, 2026. I spent so much time in my friend Mike's house growing up that I knew his parents as Mama and Papa. His father, Kenneth Edward Nybo, was born in 1924 in New York City, but spent his summers in Maine, where he knew my mother and my aunt, and where he met and secretly married my aunt's friend Helen Bryant just before he shipped overseas to be in the tank corps with Patton's Third Army in World War II. Papa's war was not an easy one, although he came home without visible wounds. After the war, he went to the University of Maine on the GI Bill, spurred by Helen, who had never been to college herself, but made it clear she expected him to live up to her faith in him by making it through school. After college, he went to work for the U.S. Navy in Washington, D.C., insisting on the simplest solutions, the ones that worked, even when the rest of the team scoffed that they were too easy. For years, while Helen and their 2 sons were in Maine for the summer, he commuted between there and Washington, driving back and forth on the weekends, because even though it was a 12-hour drive, nothing mattered more than driving down Carter's Lane at the end of it. Papa was away a lot, but when he was home, he always had time for us kids. He taught me how to shingle a roof and to sand a deck and to wire lights and to spell out the NATO phonetic alphabet and to count hours in military time and what to do if you cut an artery, which came in surprisingly handy after a kitchen accident many years later. He took all of us out to the islands in his boat for hiking and picnics. On one special, brutally hot August day, when everyone else had gone somewhere and the tide was way too low to swim, he took me out into the sound to find deep, cold water so I could jump in. The heat made things waver. We saw mirages among the islands that day. Papa Ken had a huge heart. He could whistle "If I Were a Rich Man" from Fiddler on the Roof loud enough to hear all the way across the harbor. And he always said there was nothing anyone couldn't work out so long as they talked to each other honestly. Papa had a wonderful voice, a resonant baritone. When Helen was in the hospital after giving birth to one of their sons, these were the days when you stayed in the hospital for a week, she got lonely and scared. She called Papa in tears. "Say something," she begged. "Just say something to me. I need to hear your voice." And in the middle of the night, Papa didn't even say hello. He took a deep breath. 47 years ago, he began, our fathers brought forth on this continent a new nation, conceived in liberty and dedicated to the proposition that all men are created equal. And he recited the Gettysburg Address until she could sleep. Happy Father's Day to dads and to those who fill the role.
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Who believes the mighty say a word they mean? If you're looking for the truth these days, it's down at the pump. And all you need to tell them is the fix is on. She pull it out on the river, she guss it up like sin. You got jack all squad, you're a violin. 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

0: Peter Mulvey from the Knucklehead Suite. Yes, a great musician, kind of creative in his approach. We like playing him, Peter Mulvey. Well, coming up next is kind of a special. We're looking, this is an interesting story about something we know we use all the time, but maybe don't know fully all of its impact upon our lives. And I'm talking about salt. So, for example, I start by looking at a simple thing. If you're a cook and you make pasta, many people do, do you add salt to the water? Why or why not? But more than that, salt has some really powerful implications for our health. I think you may enjoy all of this as we roll through the early part of the day. Of course, at the top of the hour, we'll be looking at Community Health Connections, looking at an interview to tell you all about Rock Matsu. And of course, in between, various selections of music that we hope will make your day. Stay well out there. Let's talk salt. Here we go.
1: From NHBR, this is Outside In, a show where curiosity and the natural world collide. I am Nate Hedgie, here with producer Felix Spoon.
2: Hello, Nate.
1: Hello, hello.
2: I am here with you because I want to talk to you about sodium. What do you know about sodium?
1: I know that I probably eat too much of it. I love soy sauce. I love salty things. Do you like sodium? Are you a salty guy?
2: So sometimes I wonder if I get enough sodium.
1: Really?
2: Like when I get snacks like pistachios, for example, like any nuts, I always look for the unsalted.
1: Really? I mean, that's good.
2: But you know, the other controversial thing I do, when I cook pasta, people put salt in the pasta water. I don't.
1: Really?
2: Yeah. But let's take a step back because we've kind of been conflating salt and sodium. Obviously, people put salt on all sorts of things. But do you know what would happen if you put pure sodium into your pasta water instead?
1: No, what would happen?
2: Well, I've got a video to give you an idea.
3: A 3,500-pound container of sodium hurtles into the lake and crashes through a foot of ice. As the water seeps in, smoke rises through a series of muffled explosions.
1: Whoa.
2: Yeah, this is no cooking video. If you put pure sodium in your pasta water, it would explode.
1: Your kitchen would be screwed.
2: This was a 1947 recording of the U.S. government disposing surplus sodium into a lake after World War II.
3: The containers go up with spectacular results as water and sodium meet.
2: It sounds like cannons, doesn't it?
1: Yeah, exactly. It sounds like a battlefield.
2: So, I mean, that was like thousands of pounds of sodium, but even just a small grape-sized piece of it will explode like a firecracker when it hits the water. Can you imagine if this happened every time I put salt in my soup?
1: That's an ultimate kitchen renovation. Just drop some sodium into a pot. Boom.
2: For this episode of Outside In, it's another edition of The Element of Surprise.
1: That's right. In case you're not familiar, this is our occasional series about the hidden stories behind the periodic table's most unassuming atoms, isotopes, and molecules.
2: So in today's episode, we are talking about the saltiest element. You need it to survive, but why is too much of it bad for you? And plus it explodes? That's right, we're getting jiggy with sodium. Getting jiggy with it. Do you get it, Nate? Do you get it?
1: I bet you feel so clever. N-A, right? That's the periodic table?
2: Yes, exactly. On the periodic table, sodium is abbreviated N-A.
1: All that and more, next after a break.

0: From NHBR, this is Outside In, a show where curiosity and the natural world collide. I am Nate Hedgie, here with Felix Poon.
1: Yes, and I'm here to talk about sodium. Sodium is the sixth most abundant element on planet Earth. But did you know that it even exists in space?
0: You know what, Felix? I did, because we're in space. Earth is in space. It exists in space.
1: Okay, but like more impressively, the planet Mercury, for example, has a tail that's made up of sodium atoms. And it stretches 15 million miles into space.
0: Wow.
1: If you took a look at long exposure photos of Mercury using a special filter, it almost looks like a shooting star or a comet or something.
0: That's wild. It's like a giant comet.
1: And of course, I'm going to be talking a lot in this episode about one of our most famous sodium-based compounds, which is salt.
0: Mm-hmm.
1: But I thought maybe let's start with sodium by itself first.
0: Okay.
1: So on its own, sodium, if you purify it, it's a metal. A pretty soft one, actually. You can cut into it with a butter knife or even squish it in your hand.
0: Hmm.
1: It almost looks like a cheese because it's like silvery when you cut into it, but then it starts to tarnish in just a few seconds.
0: Oh, interesting.
1: Yeah, and this is maybe the most important thing about sodium is that it's super reactive. That's why purified sodium, it has to be kept in oil. As soon as it touches water, a few things start to happen. First, the sodium basically peels the hydrogen off from the water, forming hydrogen gas.
2: And then there's an energy release, and that ignites maybe the hydrogen gas, and then it gets hot, and there's some steam, and it's very dramatic.
1: This is Dr. Rachel Burks. She's an analytical chemist, and Rachel says that you can't find chunks of pure sodium naturally on the planet because all of the sodium atoms on Earth have long since reacted to and bonded with other elements.
2: It's that person who can't be single. I'm a serial monogamist, whatever that is. Like, I gotta be booed up, and as the kids say.
1: Booed up with chloride, usually.
2: Booed up with chloride, or again, if it's soda, carbonate. It loves a carbonate moment.
1: Sodium chloride is, of course, salt. Sodium carbonate, or soda ash, is used in glass production and in detergents. And
2: it loves a bicarbonate moment.
1: Sodium bicarbonate. You know what that is, Nate?
0: Oh, that's baking soda, isn't it?
1: Exactly. I'm sure you have some in your kitchen.
0: I do.
1: It's used for leavening bread. It releases gas when it contacts acid, like lemon juice. And that gas is what makes fluffy cakes and little pockets in bread. Or as Paul Hollywood from the Great British Bake Off would say, a good crumb structure.
0: That was an attempt at a British accent there.
1: That was a terrible British accent. I'm sorry.
0: I'm going to do it in a Scottish accent. A good crumb structure. That's kind of almost a Liverpoolian. Sorry, everybody in England that listens to this.
1: Anyways, okay, one more compound of note, sodium fluoride. Nate, I'm sure you know what sodium fluoride is, right?
0: Yes, that is what is in our water, right?
1: Yes. It's one of a few fluoride compounds that's in our water, but it's the main one that's used in toothpaste for preventing cavities.
0: Okay, so like sodium, as she said, it's this element that, you know, gets booed up. It's the one that you're always seeing quibbling with, you know, bicarbonate or with fluoride, but you know what? They love each other.
1: So I want to play a salt quiz game with you, Nate.
0: Okay.
1: Are you ready?
0: Oh, yeah. So, and salt is, again, that's sodium chloride, right?
1: Sodium chloride, NaCl.
0: NaCl, the ultimate long-term relationship.
1: So in 2025, about 40 million tons of salt was sold in the United States. What industry do you think was the number one purchaser of all the salt produced in the country?
0: I'm actually going to say state departments of transportation for road salt. That's my guess.
1: You're pretty close. That's number two.
0: Okay. So number one, it's got to be something industrial. I don't think it's food.
1: Yeah, you're actually right. The chemical industry uses 42% of the salt that's produced in the U.S. They use it to make plastic, chlorine, pharmaceutical drugs.
0: Wow. I didn't know that they all had salt in it.
1: Salt, you know, NaCl, chlorine, they just separate the two. They get chlorine, right?
0: Oh, interesting. Okay.
1: And then road salt for de-icing highways in cold climates, they're 37% of salt usage.
0: Mm-hmm.
1: But of course, you know, I wouldn't blame people for thinking that salt that we eat is a pretty big deal.
0: Yeah.
1: And it is health-wise. It's a huge deal. Probably the number one reason we equate salt with sodium.
0: Yeah.
1: We're constantly told that we should be eating a low sodium diet.
0: Right.
1: And that eating too much salty foods is bad for your health.
0: Yep.
1: Do you have any idea why too much sodium causes problems like high blood pressure, Nate?
0: I'm guessing that it collects plaque in our arteries, which makes our arteries smaller, which increases our blood pressure.
1: Not quite. It does have to do with sodium in our bloodstream. But
0: okay.
1: I talked to Dr. Trisha Pasricha about this. She's a gastroenterologist and the Ask a Doctor columnist for The Washington Post. And Trisha told me that the thing is, the water in our bodies follows sodium.
3: When you have too much salt floating around in your bloodstream, water is going to be attracted to that and come in.
1: So the water gets moved out of your cells into your blood, which is why too much salt makes you dehydrated. But more importantly, when it comes to blood pressure, more water in your blood vessels means more pressure, aka high blood pressure, which can increase the risk of heart attack, stroke, and other scary stuff.
0: Oh, so if you start, you know, a few days of not eating sodium or eating very little sodium, like, will your blood pressure drop pretty immediately?
1: Yeah, like within a week, according to studies.
0: Hmm.
1: But you have to maintain a low sodium diet to keep the benefits. You can't just do it for a day and expect all your health problems to go away.
0: Yeah.
1: Okay, so like I said, too much sodium leads to high blood pressure. But here's the weird thing. Not enough sodium can also be pretty darn dangerous.
3: You can sometimes see this like in marathon runners, for example, who are like drinking lots and lots of water and maybe not balancing that with electrolytes.
0: Okay, so if you drink Gatorade or Liquid IV, it always tastes salty, and I've looked at the sodium levels, and they're like pretty high because that's your electrolytes.
1: Yes, exactly. What are electrolytes? I feel like this is some gimmicky, like...
0: Oh, yeah. Have you ever seen the movie Idiocracy?
4: Brando's got what Vince crave.
5: Yeah, it's got electrolytes.
6: What are electrolytes? Do you even know? It's what they use to make Brando. Yeah, but why did they use them to make Brando?
7: Because Brando's got electrolytes.
1: So any substance that has a positive or negative electrical charge when it's dissolved in water is an electrolyte.
0: Okay.
1: So some of the main ones besides sodium are chloride, potassium, magnesium, calcium.
0: Yep.
1: And we need electrolytes, especially sodium, for basic bodily function.
3: The reason your muscles can contract, the reason your heart muscle is contracting, the reason your stomach muscle is contracting is because of this exchange of sodium.
1: It's kind of like sodium is an electric battery that powers our muscles and organs.
3: When your heart needs to contract in this coordinated fashion, it's because suddenly the channels open.
1: These channels are kind of like little gates in the cell wall that can open to let sodium in and out of the cell.
3: The sodium floods in and briefly the charge of that cell flips. It goes from negative to positive.
1: And your cell going from negative to positive creates this electrical voltage, essentially a spark.
3: And when it does that, it can transmit that signal to the next cell. And then that signal, the electrical currency changes, and then it propagates downwards.
1: Which all coordinates the function of not just our muscles, but entire organs. Did that make sense for you, Nate?
0: Yes. Yeah, I think the way you'd said it earlier, that it's like a battery.
1: It's like a battery just like recharging your cells to fire off like signals to each other.
3: Without the sodium, our hearts wouldn't beat, right? And we wouldn't be able to move our muscles. I couldn't grab my cell phone up right now and take a call because my arm wouldn't work. And so sodium is critical to everything that we do second to second. And so it's actually like amazing how quickly, if our sodium gets too low or too high, you can start to see these very dangerous abnormal electrical rhythms in your heart develop that can be fatal.
0: That is wild. You really don't hear very much about like the dangers of low sodium. I wonder why that is. Is it really hard for us to just like have no sodium?
1: Yeah, I mean, I think in modern society, because salt is everywhere, it's like you're much more likely to hear about people needing to reduce their sodium intake than ramp it up.
0: Yeah. I also wonder if this is why some ungulates, so like deer and elk, are so attracted to salt licks. Like salt licks, they're a big block of salt and potentially some other minerals. And I remember when I had goats, we had to

0: this.
1: Oh my gosh, yeah, absolutely.
2: But you know what, Nate? There was a time in human history when there was not enough salt to go around.
1: Really?
2: And you know what that would mean? It would mean whoever controlled salt controlled the world.
1: Ooh.
2: And I'm going to talk about that after the break.

0: 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It's a page 2 because it's news that might not make page 1, but is still interesting and important. 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
1: Welcome back to Outside In from NHPR. This is a show where curiosity and the natural world collide. I am Nate Hedgie, and I'm here with our Salt of the Earth producer, Felix Poon, who is just about to tell us why in pre-modern times, controlling salt meant controlling the world.
2: In a world with little salt.
1: You don't get to do that again. You don't get to do that again.
2: Anyway, so there was a time when humans got just the right amount of sodium without really trying.
3: Hunter-gatherer people who rely on wild plants and wild animals get salt naturally through the flesh of those animals.
2: This is Ashley Dumas.
3: I am an archaeologist. I study the history and production of salt around the globe.
2: So is it fair to call you a saltologist? Is that a term?
3: No, but I like it. You can just call me Salty.
1: She sounds fun.
2: Yeah. So Ashley says that there wasn't actually any demand for salt until the first agricultural revolution happened.
3: When you switch to an agricultural-based diet, you're getting most of your calories from grains, and they don't provide enough salt to regulate the moisture in your body.
1: So as soon as we started eating more like crops, we weren't getting enough salt.
2: Yes, exactly. So for the first time after the first agricultural revolution, we needed to add salt to our food. But it was also pretty handy as a tool.
3: Salt was important as a food preservative around the ancient world, particularly for fish.
2: Vikings, for example, could sail long distances because they had salted cod.
1: Right.
2: And salt made animal agriculture possible, too. Any guesses how, Nate? I'm sure you know.
1: Was it because we could, like the Vikings were doing with fish, like kill a cow and then salt it for beef jerky?
2: Well, this comes a stage earlier. Like, how could we befriend the animals to even, like, follow us around and hang out on our farm?
1: Oh, I know this. I had goats. You use salt licks.
2: Salt licks, exactly. So sheep, they need about 2.5 times as much salt as humans do. And horses and cows, they need as much as 8 times the amount.
1: Wow.
2: So any rancher or stable hand worth their salt knows that they can't keep their animals without salt licks.
1: I wonder where that term came from, worth their salt.
2: Ah, well, that gets me to my next big point. There is a story that back in Roman times, soldiers were paid in part with salt. Have you heard of this, Nate?
1: I have not heard of this.
2: There's actually no documented evidence of this,
1: but
2: it's kind of an often repeated story. But the fact that this became a myth goes to show just how crucial salt was.
1: Yeah.
2: Because after the agricultural revolution, salt became a valuable commodity. And
3: the Latin word for salt is sal, S-A-L, and this is the root word for salary.
1: Salary means salt, so you're worth your salt because it was so valuable.
2: Right, exactly. You're worth basically the income you're getting paid to buy things like salt. The point of all this is we needed salt, and there's a few ways that our ancestors learned to produce it. Do you know what they were, Nate?
1: I'd go to the ocean. I'd go and get some water and let that bucket dry out and have some salt.
2: Right, yeah. The method they used actually was in these shallow lagoons. It was called solar evaporation.
3: People have figured out thousands of years ago that if you can control the movement of seawater into these lagoons, that you can sort of regulate the rate at which the salt will evaporate out of the seawater using dams and pipes, for instance.
2: I just want to share this picture of what these lagoons look like because this is still a method that's used today.
1: Okay, the San Francisco Bay.

0: is salt ponds.
1: Oh, those are beautiful.
2: Like, look at all those colors.
0: It looks like a close-up of stained glass. Very, very vivid.
2: Yeah, you've got green water from algae, then there's yellow and brown water, that's because of brine shrimp.
0: That's cool.
2: All these impurities basically get like filtered out later, but like in the process of evaporation, there's all these like kind of microorganisms that colors the lagoons.
0: Yeah.
2: But anyways, another way our ancestors got salt was to mine it from underground salt deposits. These are essentially leftover from when ancient seas or salt lakes dried up.
0: Yeah.
2: And it was pretty dangerous work because of dehydration from the constant breathing in of salt dust, and the life expectancy of miners was pretty bad.
0: Wait, so they were literally breathing in salt dust and then like drying up? That needs to be in like a horror movie.
2: Yeah, it's pretty unfortunate.
0: Yeah.
2: These days, a lot of salt mines have been repurposed. Some of them are used for storage. Like in Kansas, there's one that stores government records and old film reels because they keep really well in the dry air.
0: Oh, that is like an actually like good use for salty air.
2: Exactly. And then there are a lot of mines that are actually tourist destinations now. And I want to show you some pictures of these because they are very impressive. Like,
0: Okay.
2: just take a look at these. So here's the Slănic mine in Romania.
0: Wow, it looks like a cathedral.
2: And then let me just show you this. This is the Wieliczka mine in Poland.
0: Yeah, this is not, I was expecting like, shafts,
2: Right.
0: dark and cramped. These literally look like underground cathedrals.
2: Like it literally looks like something out of like Lord of the Rings or something.
0: Creepy, but amazing. Gothic.
2: Another way to get salt was from salt springs.
3: They would very simply collect some of the salt water from the springs, put it in these bowls, and place the bowls directly over a fire or hot coals.
2: This is sometimes referred to as a salt works, kind of like an iron works.
0: Yeah.
2: And one of the places they used this method was in the southeastern United States among indigenous people before European contact. Ashley has mainly focused her research in present-day southwest Alabama to study the role salt played there. This was about 1,000 years ago, and at that point, salt was a relatively scarce resource.
3: I can't think of a better parallel than to compare the desire and production and trade of salt in antiquity to the desire and production of trade of oil in the modern day. We've seen what people will do, the extremes that people will go to acquire a mineral resource that they want, that they need, that they don't have.
0: Wow. So were they like salt wars?
2: So, based on the evidence Ashley has seen from three archaeological sites in southwest Alabama, she thinks that one group of indigenous folks took control over the land from another group, and they took over their salt works.
3: We see a change in technology. Different types of ceramic bowls are being used. They're larger, they're made completely differently, and we don't see this as a local change in technology, like these late woodland people just decided to start doing it differently. We see this instead as sort of a colonization event by people from outside their region.
2: So, whether or not salt was the reason for the takeover, or even whether they fought wars over it as opposed to some kind of peaceful transition, isn't exactly clear. But the general point Ashley makes is that in pre-modern times, whoever controlled salt controlled the ability to feed their people, to run their economy, and to maintain their armies.
0: Like, I would totally watch a 10-part Netflix series about this. Like a historical recreation, Game of Thrones, except it's called The Salt Wars.
2: That's a great title, The Salt Wars.
0: Yeah, it's not Star Wars, it's The Salt Wars.
2: There is a pretty dramatic example of what role salt played in a war, the U.S. Civil War. Do you remember what strategies the Union Army used against the Confederacy?
0: My Civil War knowledge is not very strong, Felix. You're going to have to help me out with that one.
2: Okay, so one of their key strategies was actually depriving the South of salt.
0: Wasn't there salt springs throughout the southeastern United States? Were they not using those?
2: They were primarily getting their salt not from the salt springs. They were getting it from, where we get a lot of our salt these days, global trade.
3: The southern states were producing cotton, and they would send the cotton over, usually to England, where it would be spun into cloth. And one of the items that was sent back in the ballast of those ships was salt.
2: But one of the first things the Union did at the start of the war was blockade the South. So the supply chain for all sorts of essential goods, including salt, dried up nearly overnight. I mean, the governor of Alabama even called it a salt famine.
0: Hmm.
2: And yeah, salt was used to preserve meat, which was an essential food ration for soldiers, but it was also used to tan leather to make saddles and shoes. So not only were soldiers going hungry, a lot of them wound up barefoot.
0: So you really can't run an army without salt.
2: Yeah, not in those times at least. They didn't have refrigeration yet, or polyester shoes, I guess. But that's why the South tried to ramp up their salt making locally using those salt springs.
0: Okay, so they did use the salt springs.
2: Yes, they did. But then the North would attack those salt works wherever they found them. And enslaved black men and women who were working those salt works, they would sabotage them or sometimes give up the locations to the Union Army and Navy.
3: So it was sort of like a game of whack-a-mole between the Union Navy and the Confederate salt production.
2: In fact, one historian estimated that taking out one salt works was the equivalent of taking out 20,000 Confederate soldiers.
0: Wow.
2: And, you know, while we can't say if the South could have won the war if they just had enough salt, historians do say that the lack of salt definitely contributed significantly to their defeat. And as one Southern veteran put it after the war, quote, "Do you know why you Northerners whipped us Southerners? It's because you had salt." Anyways, these days, salt is way more abundant, mostly because of new technology, but not every country makes their own salt, either because they have no coastline or salt deposits, or because they just haven't developed the infrastructure for it. So salt is still traded around the world for that reason, but also because of fancy gourmet salts that only exist in certain regions.
0: Yeah, like the Himalayan pink salt.
2: Yes, exactly. Why? Do you know why it's pink?
0: Probably because it's mixed with another mineral.
2: I mean, true, but what do you think those minerals are? What's the key mineral that's turning it red?
0: Iron?
2: Iron oxide.
0: Rust.
2: It's rusty salt. Himalayan salt is just rusty salt. It's mined from the Punjab region of Pakistan, has trace minerals in it that include iron oxide.
0: Yeah.
2: Okay, and then there's French gray salt, or sel gris.
0: Uh-huh.
2: French gray salt is gray because it's raked from the bottom of solar evaporation pools, and so it picks up some clay.
0: Okay.
2: Some people say French gray salt is healthy because it contains essential minerals like magnesium, potassium, calcium, which, do you remember what these are all examples of, Nate?
0: They are all electrolytes.
2: Yes. Ding, ding, ding, ding, ding. Electrolytes. Next time you're running a marathon, Nate, make sure to pack some French gray salt in your pocket.
0: I'd be the fanciest marathon runner out there. So, Felix, do you think that sodium is worth its salt?
2: I mean, it helps our bodies function, but also, you know, don't try this at home unless you know what you're doing, but it can show you pretty good fireworks display.
0: What I have learned is don't drop sodium by itself into your cooking pot. I have learned that too much sodium, and we all know, not good for our hearts, but hey, you better make sure you have sodium. It's like water for us. We have to have it to survive.
2: Yeah, I would like to survive. That sounds like a pretty good idea.
0: Okay, that is it for today. If you've got a suggestion for our next Element of Surprise, send us an email at outsidein@nhpr.org. Or you can call us on our hotline, 1-844-GO-OTTER.
2: And don't you forget, Outside In is a podcast. So if you want to hear about any of the elements we've already covered, helium, aluminum, lead, silicon, you can listen to those episodes now and subscribe on Apple, Spotify, or wherever you get your podcasts.
0: This episode was reported, produced, and mixed by Felix Poon. It was edited by our executive producer, Taylor Quimby. Rebecca Lavoie is NHPR's Director of On-Demand Audio. I am the host of Outside In, Nate Hedgie. Our staff also includes Justine Paradis, Marina Henke, and Jessica Hunt.
2: Special thanks to Mark Kurlansky, author of Salt, A World History, and to Theodore Gray, the man behind a series of YouTube videos titled Sodium Party, where he explodes sodium chunks of varying sizes in a lake on his farm. Music in this episode is from Ryan James Carr, Blue Dot Sessions, Lennon Hutton, and Hampus Nazelius.
0: Outside In is a somewhat salty production of New Hampshire Public Radio.

0: The crew of a downed Army Apache helicopter was rescued by a Navy waterborne drone off the coast of Oman. It's the first time an unmanned vessel has been used to rescue troops, says Brian Clark, who works on Navy policy at the Hudson Institute.
1: It's faster than waiting for the search and rescue helicopter to come out and find you. And they were able to basically take that unmanned vehicle and get them to a safer spot. And then the helicopter could pick them up and take them home.
0: Clark says the Navy has been using this type of drone mainly for surveillance since the start of the war with Iran. Built by a Texas company, Saronic, they're 24 feet long and look a bit like a small fishing boat without seats. He says the Navy has been funding prototypes for years, even as it focused most of its resources on large warships.
1: Until maybe 2 years ago, I questioned the Navy's commitment because there just wasn't that much money going into them. And they'd done a lot of experimentation and prototypes and demonstrations, and they really hadn't translated that into vehicles that were being bought at any scale.
0: Then in late 2023, Houthi rebels used both air and water-based drones against the U.S. in the Red Sea. The defense budget now includes billions for acquisition. To speed up the process, the Navy is setting up a marketplace for companies to sell their drones directly to the military and other potential federal buyers after the Navy approves their designs. Spearlead is a shipbuilder and repair company in Portsmouth, Virginia. They've focused most of their efforts into building components for big Navy warships. Fred Pasquin shows off sections of the flight deck of the future USS Enterprise, which are being welded at one of their shops.
2: This is more of the panel getting assembled, and there's a little over 1,000 of these that make up an aircraft there.
0: Fairlead is also building parts for a Columbia-class submarine. Business is booming, but with the Navy's emphasis on drones, the company is trying to get into the new marketplace. They are working with the defense contractor Sierra Nevada Corp to build drones that will be roughly 50 feet long. Fairlead Vice President Todd Babcock says the Navy wants companies that can produce a lot of vessels quickly.
3: Can they build them? Can they scale? Can they do it quickly? Those that can do that will play out favorably. I think it all comes down to, are you a boutique provider? Or are you really a legitimate contender in the unmanned market?
0: The Navy is looking for designs that can do things like locate mines, interfere with incoming fire, or essentially be waterborne guided missiles. Many are small enough to be loaded onto containers and sent on Navy ships. The Marines are interested in an unmanned boat that can deliver supplies to the beach under fire, Clark says. Large shipbuilders have limited capacity. They strain to deliver carriers and submarines on time. But he says capacity isn't an issue for the smaller drone market.
1: The U.S. is the largest boat building industry in the world, and that's a great opportunity. If you can go to these boat builders when you need a bunch of vessels built and build them, and then those builders can go back to building commercial vessels when they're done.
0: The Navy is testing prototypes for the first 7 bidders and hopes to have a list of winners by September. If that goes well, Clark says other companies like Fairlead will get a chance to compete for the Navy's business. In Norfolk, Virginia, I'm Steve Walsh.
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0: Mike Malevsky here at Big Cabbage Radio in Palmer, Alaska. And it's my great pleasure to welcome Jessica Clarkson into the studio. She is the new director of Rock Matsu. And I'm just looking forward to this because I've been following Rock Matsu for years. So I have some knowledge, but I think listeners would like to know more. How long have you been the new director?
1: I've been in my current position for a little over a month, but I've been with ROCK, which is Raising Our Children with Kindness, Matsu, for about 4 years now.
0: Wow. Okay. So you know pretty much the history and the variety of things that ROCK Matsu has. I have to put it in terms of has done, because ROCK Matsu is a program, but I'm going to let you tell the listeners a bit more about it. Why was ROCK Matsu originally created?
1: Yeah, so we are kind of housed within the Matsu Health Foundation.
0: Okay.
1: And we were born out of the Community Health Needs Assessment that was done back in 2013. And from that, the community kind of brought awareness around that we wanted, the community itself wanted our children well cared for and protected. And so part of that, community champions kind of came together and decided that we kind of wanted to work in the format of collective impact. And so at the time, those community champions kind of came together and decided that within the Health Foundation, they would develop this collective impact group called Raising Our Children with Kindness, ROCK Matsu.
0: Okay, that's a wonderful statement of purpose and a little bit of the history. What does ROCK Matsu do?
1: Excellent question. So I said collective impact, but what is collective impact? Right. And so collective impact has, it's kind of a way of knowing and being and doing. And it's gathering community people together, agencies, community members, and working towards shared goals. And our shared goal is reducing child abuse and neglect and strengthening families. And so how do we do that?
0: Right.
1: So we have like five big buckets of work that we do. And so part of those big buckets of work, I can kind of go into them.
0: That would be good.
1: One of the biggest buckets of work that we do is child abuse awareness, like because you can't change what you don't acknowledge. And
0: right.
1: So what are the types of child abuse that are happening in our community, and how can we work towards preventing them? So the overarching bucket is just awareness. What is happening in our community, and how can we mobilize support around it? And then we also do child sexual abuse prevention. How can we create spaces and places that are safe for our children, and so the abuse never even happens in the first place?
0: Okay.
1: And so then we start focusing on those earliest years. And we call that bucket of work early relational health. How do we ensure that our families surrounding that child are as strong, well cared for, and financially stable as possible? And so making sure that that child and all the individuals around that child are well.
0: Okay.
1: And are thriving. Another big, big bucket of work is around the family contact. When children are removed from their family of origin due to court intervention and intervention from the Office of Children's Services, making sure that when that child is reunited with their family or they are experiencing, you know, family contact again, mm-hmm. that is, you know, really strong and is in the best interest of the child. Really helping the parent, coaching the parent towards meeting their children's needs so that when they are reunited, it'll be forever. And so, and then another body of work that we do is just around community learning, making sure that we're all on the same page, we're learning together as a community, and really moving and mobilizing together.
0: Okay, that's describing the work very nicely. I have a couple of questions, one of which is, with any effort of this sort, it's likely that you work with other entities, both mm-hmm. within the Health Foundation and
1: yep.
0: outside. How does it work? Who is involved in ROCK Matsu?
1: Well, we are a collective impact.
0: Okay.
1: And so that is, if you want to be a part of our efforts, either as a community member or to take advantage of the education and support that we offer to our community partners or to an agency. And so we have 70 plus agencies involved in the work that we do.
0: Okay, I'm trying to imagine this, though. I'm thinking you probably don't have 70 agency representatives in one room at one time.
1: No. No.
0: Okay. So how does it work?
1: So different agencies are involved in different bodies of work.
0: Okay.
1: So for example, we host community baby showers. So we might have a pediatrician's office part of the baby showers. We might have CCS early learning a part of the baby showers, or different, churches or different volunteer opportunities, or, just different agencies within the community that work with children or families. They might be coming together and supporting either the baby shower or some of the other community activities that we do.
0: Okay.
1: Or they might be directly involved with, I think of Alaska Family Services or Alaska Youth and, AYFN. And so they are part of our family contact improvement, and so they do a lot of work around, working with those at-risk families.
0: Okay. I'm getting a picture that I think the listeners may be familiar with one or another of the agencies you mentioned, maybe some others. Family Services, I know where they're located. I know what they do. But it sounds as if this is a way of collaborating with, as you pointed out earlier, having identified need areas, finding specific things. Mm-hmm. The baby shower thing is one example to make that happen. So if someone is living in the community and has or knows about some children, kids that might need support of one sort or another, what should they do in terms of contacting Rock Mass Soup?
1: I'm very glad you asked that very specific question, because it implies that we provide services, and we don't. We are not a service provider.
0: Okay.
1: And so that is what does make Rock a little bit more difficult to understand and conceptualize. Because as backbone staff, that's what we refer to ourselves as part of the collective impact.
0: Okay.
1: Our main role is to convene, facilitate, and host, right? So it's getting the community agencies involved in that specific activity that has been identified that the community wants to work on. And so as an individual who has a child that they're concerned about, or a family member that they need additional support with, I actually suggest you reach out to our sister organization, which is Connect Matsu. And they provide resources and referrals to families.
0: Okay. This is very significant, because as you've just pointed out, people sometimes see the Health Foundation and sees different aspects, Connect, Rock, and they blur in terms of their function.
1: Yeah. And so we're really about mobilizing the community to work on a certain goal. And so we do offer some very unique things within the umbrella of Rock. And what I mean by that is, when we think about child sexual abuse prevention, and it is, we're really focused on prevention, we do offer a class called Stewards of Children. And that is a class that is really about teaching individuals and agencies, if you wanted somebody to come into your entire agency and train all of your staff, and about preventing child sexual abuse, and really creating spaces and places and policies for your agency or for yourself to really prevent child sexual abuse from happening.
0: Okay, so I thought I had this clear, and now I'm saying, okay, this feels like a service, even though it's a class.
1: Yeah, so that's, So it gets a little bit, so where it gets a little bit confusing is we train our community partners to offer this.
0: Got it.
1: And so we are maybe not directly providing this class. We coordinate so if you were to call us, as, let's say your church would like to have the entire congregation have a darkness to light curriculum offered.
0: Okay.
1: So you would call us, and we would reach out to our community partners and say, who can help facilitate this organization or this church to receive this training?
0: Okay.
1: We might show up, and it might be we, as in me personally, because I've been trained to facilitate the curriculum, but it might also be my incredible friends at the Children's Place.
0: Gotcha.
1: And Set Free Alaska. And, we've got multiple community partners who have also been trained. And so we would say Rock Matsu is showing up, but that really is,
0: I understand now.
1: We are representing multiple community partners.
0: That's very, very helpful. And I think listeners might appreciate what you just said. Mike Malevsky here at Big Cabbage Radio in Palmer, Alaska. We've been talking about Rock Matsu and the new director of Rock Matsu, but you're really not that new anymore, are you?
1: No, not really.
0: Okay, Jessica Clarkson. Jessica, is this component within the Health Foundation, does it have a separate board or advisory group, or do you just have the staff?
1: No, we actually do have our own steering committee. We call them a steering committee. And so we've got some very passionate, dedicated members that are really champions in our community.
0: Okay.
1: And that help guide and support the work that we do.
0: Very good. I suspected that. It seemed to me I sort of remembered that. So funding is primarily from the Health Foundation?
1: Primarily from the Health Foundation.
0: Okay. And then is there room for people to either volunteer? I suspect the steering committee has volunteers, but are there any other opportunities for people who are listening who are interested in what you've just described to be part of it?
1: Yes. If you're interested in any of the community education opportunities, or if you wanted to volunteer for some of our, we've got a lot of volunteer opportunities for community baby showers.
0: Right.
1: Or for our Community Connections Cafe that happens in our carnival that happens in April. The month of April is Child Abuse Awareness Prevention Month.
0: Okay.
1: You can certainly reach out at info@rockmatsu.org.
0: Okay. And is that a general place to go for information of any sort?
1: It is. So we've got our website, which is rockmatsu.org.
0: Okay.
1: But certainly feel free to email info@rockmatsu.org. And that will guide you to the correct staff.
0: Jessica, I've asked a bunch of questions. We've had a nice conversation to this point, but it's possible that we've missed something. Is there something that we might have missed, or something that you'd like to underline about Rock Matsu?
1: Ooh, that is a difficult question. I think it's more important just for people to know that we have incredible things happening in our community. And oftentimes we do things and things are happening in our community that we're not aware of. And when we come together as a collective, and when we decide that we want to do things, we have incredible impact. And so I just think it's so important for our community to be stepping up and saying, it is our collective responsibility for children to be well and cared for. And it is certainly the Office of Children's Services who define safety,
0: okay,
1: but it's all of our jobs to make sure that children are well cared for.
0: Thank you for your work. Thank all those people who are associated with Rock Matsu to pass that on. Been watching it for some years now, and I would agree. My observation and talking to people is it's a truly collective community effort.
1: Yeah.
0: All right. Thank you.
1: Thank you.

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1: Hello and welcome to Science Unscripted. It's Connor here.
2: And Gabe.
1: Going to start off with a couple of emails from our listeners around the world. Gabe, this one really took me on a roller coaster ride.
2: Okay.
1: Emotionally.
2: Sure. Whoa. Did I see this yet? Or?
1: I don't think so. Dear SU, Science Unscripted, I'm writing you from my sick bed because I've been fighting cancer and the doctor said I have only a few weeks left. I want to entrust $8.5 million to your care for charity purposes to help the less privileged, as my late husband's relatives want me dead so that they will claim all my late husband and I worked for.
2: How much?
1: $8.5 million. I will tell you more about myself and what you need to do with that money. Your feedback is welcome. Thank you. Mrs. Cecilia Drivermata. Cecilia, thank you for the spam. And for offering me $8.5 million. I am going to write her back.
2: She might listen.
1: I'm not going to divulge somebody else's email address on the air. I'll just say that it ends with, or it's three letters, and then at diamondindia, I think, .net. Mm-hmm. And so I'm going to see where that takes me, because that's always an interesting thing to find out.
2: I got one here. Good day. This is about your homing pigeon conversation with a European homing pigeon scientist lady.
1: Scientist? An immunologist from the University of Bonn Hospital.
2: By the name of Clivia Lazowski, I believe?
1: Yeah, Clivia Lazowski.
2: My qualifications, this is the email author here. My qualifications, I am just a fat guy that couldn't sleep and turned on the radio at 4:50 a.m.
1: That is when we air across parts of North America.
2: Okay. And then he gets into his correction. He found something wrong with the interview or how she responded. Clivia responded, and he says, an individual homing pigeon remembers only one home at a time. If you want a message to go to the other direction, you need another homing pigeon. During your conversation with the Euro lady you were interviewing, there was a language difficulty. While your question was about two-way communications, her answer was merely about one-way communications. As I remember it, though, Connor, you asked her, how do you train a pigeon to go one place and come right back?
1: Come back, yeah.
2: You referenced World War I and the use of homing pigeons, but that's not what you wanted to know.
1: As a messenger, as part of the study, what she explained was that you create a wonderful living environment for a pigeon at home, mm-hmm. and you give it big, tasty rewards at that place. And then you take it further and further away from home until you have brought it to the point that you want it to remember to go to, effectively, right. that it will fly there.
2: Further and further and further, yeah. and further until, yeah.
1: And I'm not sure what that emailer means, because I think in that case you would be able to have messages go bi-directionally. You could have the pigeon fly to the next point and then return home,
2: mm-hmm.
1: right? Return back, the way I understand it. Otherwise,
2: that's, yeah, using just the one pigeon, not necessarily needing
1: right.
2: two. I just wanted to say if people that was a misunderstanding or if that's how it came through, that's not what we were going after. And thank you very much to the guy listening to us at 4:50 a.m. I hope you can sleep better. I know that that feeling of not being able to sleep at 4:50 in the morning, it's a terrible place to be, and I hope you can find a way to just zonk out somehow.

0: And you want some really cool milk in the morning, right?
1: That's you. You're the milkman. You drink more milk than any other human being I know.
0: I like a really cold glass of milk, yeah.
1: Really?
0: Yeah.
1: Okay, then you wouldn't like my refrigerator because it can't really keep that stuff that cold anymore.
0: Okay.
1: And I'm noticing it because things like cream cheese, you open it up, it's spoiling a little bit faster. And the difficulty is kind of even knowing if it's spoiling. And with this fridge in particular, sentimental value, because when my grandma passed away, there was a little money that I received, and I didn't. We were young, and I think we had just had our first kid, and we had to graduate from, you know, like a dorm fridge to a normal person fridge.
0: Yeah.
1: And that's what I use that money for. And it is, this fridge has been with me, and it's on its last legs, and I have to think about what to do next. Well, the fridges of the future, and this connects to new research from UC Berkeley. It's in the journal Science Advances, scalable multiplexed machine learning gas sensor chips for food classification. These smart refrigerators of the future will know if your cream cheese is spoiling. They will have a sensor in that is a modified...
0: And an alarm will go off, like...
1: I hope not, but probably a digital display saying, hey, and at that point, it might be something along the lines of, can't say what is spoiling, but there's a dairy product in your refrigerator that is spoiling right now or that is growing a certain kind of mold. Mm-hmm. This is Carla Bassel, a young electrical engineer at the UC Berkeley. And again, this is in the test phases. This is not a marketable product yet, where 16 different chips all read different molecules differently and hence together create a pretty good picture of which molecule is suddenly hitting it. We've talked about this, VOCs, volatile organic compounds. There's a really fascinating study here in southern Germany where they sucked the air out of a cinema and they could tell which movie was played because people were stressed
0: at
1: different
0: times. They
1: can smell these things. It can smell it.
0: I was going to say, there's a lot different. There's not just one kind of mold. So it's got to be looking for different kinds of molecular structures. And as soon as they hit, then that alarm goes off.
1: Exactly. Yeah. And this has... They tested it on 16 different kinds of smells, fruits, nuts, spoiled dairy, and meat. Obviously, early phases, some of the caveats here is one, I think they tested it over the course of 2 days. That's very, my refrigerator now is going on 12 years or something. And so would it last that long? And then the engineers out there all chimed in. They're like, whoa, whoa, whoa, whoa. There's a big problem here because once it has smelled a molecule, how does it get rid of that molecule? How does it clear its slate automatically? And that does not seem to be addressed in the study. There are other devices that can kind of burn that molecule off or heat it off. So that'll have to be addressed. But the future of refrigeration will likely include something like that.
0: Gotcha.
1: And maybe a little ping to your phone. Oops, your milk is spoiling, Gabe. Or it's not cold enough for you to drink anymore.
0: Yeah. Well, you know, we were talking about parrots last week, and just one more study on birds. I think you might laugh at this one, Connor, but I think it's kind of important. We'll see where this goes. And this, I was looking at a parrot forum last week,
1: as one is wont to do during the week.
0: No, I saw the content of this other study, and they were talking about parrots, and I went to this parrot forum, and this guy's got a parrot, and the parrot is humping his thumb. And the title of the post is, "Help, is my parrot making love to my hand or is he masturbating?" And then there were all these responses from all these parrot experts or people who have parrots saying that you should try and stop this. This is not right. Parrots shouldn't be masturbating. Birds don't masturbate.
1: Well, but mating, right? It's an attempt to mate. Anyone who has a dog.
0: Attempting to mate with the hand. This study out of the University of Lancashire in the United Kingdom is about avian masturbation. They looked at 120 different bird species from 12 different avian orders and wanted to find out the prevalence and the evolutionary point of birds masturbating, the sexual auto-expression of birds doing it.
1: Well, in humans anyway, sorry to jump in, but lots of studies showing improvement in the short term to physiological health and also mental health as a result.
0: And also the reproductive ability. We'll get to that at the end. What they found, first of all, is that it is way more widespread than thought. So across those 120 different species, way more of them do it regularly than they thought. And what they found was that it is strongly influenced by evolutionary history. So within each of those species, either all of them did it, or none of them did it. So they're like phylogenetic. There was a phylogenetic explanation for it. Based on the species and their DNA, they do it or they don't, which means there must be a point to it, and that's where

0: They got to supposedly at the end talking about how it can possibly make it easier for you to mate by increasing the quality, the motility of the sperm,
1: yeah.
0: getting rid of the old stuff.
1: Yeah.
0: But what they also found
1: prostate health
0: or prostate health. Yeah. Exactly. What they also found is males do it more than females. Although females do it, males do it more. Juveniles and adults showed similar rates of masturbation. So it's not just one or the other doing it throughout. Doesn't matter your age. They do it, and species with multiple mating partners do it more.
1: Hmm.
0: So the more you're at it, the more you're at it on your own, in your room, all alone as well. And wild birds do it more than birds that are caged.
1: Hmm. Okay, that's the opposite of what I would have thought.
0: Yep.
1: But just a reminder of how prevalent that activity is, and despite...
0: It's not a bad thing. The next time you're on a parrot forum, don't write in and say, he shouldn't be humping your... thumb.
1: No, it's
0: totally normal.
1: It's a healthy activity across the animal kingdom, including human beings, and it has been shrouded in shame for centuries, and studies like these kind of help to undo that.
0: Yeah, and anything you guys got to say about what we said today, insights, anecdotes, let us know at sudw.com. We appreciate that thoroughly.

0: We want to be able to take anyone who wants to go to the moon, anyone who wants to go to Mars, or anywhere in the solar system, and maybe beyond the solar system at some point. We want to be able to take you there. Not just a few astronauts, I mean you, literally you. And I'm confident at this point that we will do that for you.
1: I'm willing to bet that you guys probably heard the word trillionaire this week.
2: Elon Musk.
1: Trillionaire. That was the IPO. That was him addressing reporters and other people, flanked by his team at SpaceX in Starbase, Texas, telling people almost thanking the world for giving him, I don't know how many dozens of billions of dollars. People are dumping a lot of money into his idea. There's a lot going on. Whether it's building data centers in space, using rockets as taxis, getting people up into space.
2: Starlink. The internet connectivity from space.
1: But also a big part about it, and that he was talking about, is interplanetary life. Human beings living in space.
2: Yeah, so that was the question we wanted to figure out. To what extent is that part of the sales pitch actually feasible?
3: Science Unscripted.
4: Hey, this is Scott Solomon. I am a teaching professor of biosciences at Rice University in Houston, Texas. And I'm also the author of a book called Becoming Martian, How Living in Space Will Change Our Bodies and Minds, which came out from MIT Press in February.
1: How do you view the excitement surrounding Elon Musk's announcement of the SpaceX IPO? How did it go down for you?
4: Well, look, it was a big moment in a lot of ways. I mean, not only was it the largest initial public offering in history, but it was also a big moment for space exploration. I mean, SpaceX now has a tremendous amount of capital, you know, a lot of money behind their efforts. But to me, the thing that caught my attention most was a part of the paperwork that they disclosed along with, you know, all of their financial information. This is a requirement for any company going public to disclose this information. What they highlighted in that document is that they have an incentive in place for their CEO, Elon Musk, in which if he is able to build a, quote, permanent civilization on Mars with up to 1 million or more inhabitants while he's CEO, that he will get this tremendous benefit, 1 billion shares of Class B stock. Their CEO is very much incentivized to do that within his lifetime. And that is something I find to be interesting because I don't think that's possible.
2: Why not?
5: Yeah.
4: Well, I think that the idea of building a, quote, permanent civilization on Mars, right? I think what we're talking about here isn't just sending people to go and visit and come back. You're talking about people living there. That's what I interpret to mean a permanent civilization. And the really important thing to recognize is that if it is a permanent civilization, people have to be raising families there. We're talking about having children on Mars because that's the only way that it becomes a permanent civilization, right? You have to be able to replace people as they die. And that is something that opens up a whole other category of things that we don't know about. And the idea that we could be able to do that within Musk's lifetime. I mean, he's 54 years old. So we're talking about, maybe 30 years if he lives the sort of average lifespan for a wealthy American. You know, maybe 40 years if he's lucky. Is it possible to have answers to basic questions like, can human reproduction happen in the conditions of Mars? Could a child born on Mars grow up and be healthy? That requires, first of all, getting people there and doing some basic experiments. I would like to see first animal research before we put children in harm's way, right? I have some, you know, real ethical concerns about doing that with children before we have basic answers. But it takes time for those children to grow up and become adults. We wouldn't be able to know those answers within the next few decades, even if we started today.
2: Mars has roughly one-third the gravity that we have here on planet Earth. Would that be a fatal fact for, a fetus growing in the womb or a young child being born there? What would disrupt that child's ability to live potentially?
4: Yeah, so there's a lot of things that, you know, could be affected by being in that one-third gravity environment. We have to understand everything from fertilization through embryo development, implantation, all of a fetal development up until birth, birth itself, and then child development. We know a fair bit about what happens to a healthy adult's body in zero G. Now we're talking about not only partial gravity, one-third G. We don't know how that affects even a healthy adult. But we're talking now about looking at the very formation of the body, of the bones, of the muscles. And there's been almost no research on that, even in animal models. There's been some studies in fish, in some amphibians like frogs, a few rodent studies, but not enough even in microgravity, even in zero G, for us to understand, is it possible for animals, and particularly mammals like us, to be able to reproduce in the conditions of space? And now we talk about moving into a partial gravity environment. It introduces yet another unknown. So every aspect of our development from egg to adult is under question. So the bottom line is it all could be affected and we just don't know.
1: Musk said in that statement that he wanted the point of SpaceX is to take the fiction out of science fiction. And from what I'm hearing from you, Scott, is that maybe is it all just a bunch of hogwash? Is he selling a vision to the world and getting $75 billion or a lot of money for it that is not realistic, that is impossible? Is that what I'm hearing from you?
4: Well, I don't know that it's impossible. The question is the timeline, right? So I am also captivated by the idea that we might be able to someday live in space. And I actually understand the rationale behind wanting to you know, eventually live in space, because it really could be important for our long-term survival. As an evolutionary biologist myself, I understand that, you know, the vast majority, like 99.9% of every species that's ever lived, eventually went extinct. If we want to avoid that fate for ourselves, one of the best ways we could do that could be to expand beyond Earth and to become multiplanetary. So I understand that motivation. But the question is, can we do it in the next few decades? So I think that, yeah, I mean, in a lot of ways, SpaceX has already done things that have made, you know, science fiction into something that's no longer fictional. The rockets that they've developed are absolutely incredible. But I think we need to be very clear about none of this makes sense if the people that you're planning on sending there are not going to be able to survive and thrive. And one of the other risks, I think we have to be very clear about too, is that even if a person could be born on Mars and grow up and be healthy there, it's possible that they might not ever be able to come to Earth. Their bodies developing in the conditions of Mars with that one-third G might do just fine there. But if they come to Earth, they'll weigh three times as much as they did back there. And they might just not be able to handle that. So, you know, are we ready to set people up for being trapped on Mars? I think this is an important question.
2: What about the role of a centrifuge, which is mentioned for all of our listeners out there who can't picture that? It's a spinning wheel that creates its own gravity, so to speak. Anyone who has gone to a carnival and been on what used to be called, for me, a gravitron has felt this, where you get pressed against a wall because it's spinning
1: float.
2: Around. Right.
1: You float when you're in it.
2: Yeah. And that this could create gravity in a place that doesn't have it, thereby allowing somebody whose body is weakened by zero Gs or one-third G or one-sixth G to strengthen and to make that trip back home, potentially to back to Earth.
4: Yeah, that's a possibility. And this is something that's been explored in science fiction. And one of the things that's great about science fiction is that, you know, science fiction authors have often thought through different possibilities. And so much of what we have today that is reality came originally from science fiction and inspired the scientists and engineers that developed those technologies. So it's possible. I mean, I was thinking as you were talking about, you know, how a centrifuge works, I was thinking about my washing machine, right? You put the wash in the machine and it spins to dry it. And when you pull the clothes out, they're kind of glued to the sides of the machine because of that centrifugal force. So yeah, that in theory could be a way that, say, a child born on Mars needs to spend their entire childhood or some amount of time every day in a device that is increasing the amount of gravity that they're experiencing. The question is that necessary? How much of that? Do you need full 1G Earth gravity? How often do you need to be experiencing it? All of those are basic questions that I think we need answers to before we can start actually having kids being born there. So these are not questions that we can't have answers to, but I think we need those answers before it makes sense to start loading those first rockets.
2: The first time that I came across Elon Musk talking about using SpaceX to bring human beings to Mars for the first time, I think the initial window, because there are windows where it makes the most sense for humans to travel from Earth to Mars, it was something like 2026, which is this year now, or 2028, which is very close to now, and we're going to miss those windows. What is the actual time frame? There's a lot of talk and a lot of hype. What do you think? When do you think we will have human beings on Mars?
4: Yeah, so you're pointing out something that's important, which is, you know, unlike the moon, which, you know, we can travel to the moon almost all the time. There's windows that are better than others, but it's relatively easy to come and go from the moon. Mars, because of the orbits of Earth and Mars, there's only a window about every 2 years. And then when that window opens, it takes, currently with our rockets that we have, it takes, you know, 6 to 9 months to go between those planets. So if you launch from Earth, you know, it's going to be 6 to 9 months before you arrive at Mars. And by the time you get there, the planets have moved apart again in their orbits. So you can't just touch ground, turn around and come back. You have to wait for the planets to come back into alignment again. So that means that a round trip between Earth and Mars, the shortest you could do is about 2.5 years. I think, though, that we will have that soon. I mean, I do believe that it would be possible to send people on a round trip visit to Mars, you know, I would say within the decade. I would not be surprised if we see the first human boots on the ground on Mars, you know, within the next 10 years.
1: The point of this show here, Science on Script, is to give our listeners something to take away from it. And I'm 100% sure that they're going to hear talk of Elon Musk this week. The word trillionaire is probably going to get thrown around. But can you give, Scott, can you give the people listening to this show right now some informed insight? If they, let's say they're at a cocktail party and the word Elon Musk and his IPO gets thrown around, what should they say to inform a little bit or bring down the hysteria around that announcement a little bit with science?
4: Yeah, I mean, I think, look, like I said, SpaceX has done some absolutely incredible things. They continue to do things that are really remarkable. They're moving the rocket technology forward so quickly. And I think it's an exciting time for human space exploration. They are helping NASA as well to build a base on the moon. There are other entities that want to build a base on the moon. And that is looking like it could happen within the next decade. So what an incredible time for space exploration. This longer goal, though, of going to Mars, not just to visit, but to live there, is something that, you know, we're familiar with from science fiction. Musk has this idea that we can do that and that we can do that soon within his lifetime. What I think we all need to be very clear about is that we don't want to rush that. We want to make sure if we are sending people to Mars, we're doing it as safely as possible. And, you know, adults can consent to the risks that are associated with a mission like that, but unborn children cannot. So before we start thinking about having families growing up on Mars, let's do some science. Let's make sure we know what the challenges for human reproduction would be in that environment. We can do that science. Let's get excited about that. Let's push for doing the science so we can understand what the challenges are. But let's not move forward recklessly and irresponsibly and put children at risk.
1: Would you go, Scott, personally, if you were given a ticket?
4: I would love to go to space. I would love to see Earth from space. I would be, you know, very intrigued by the idea of going to the moon if it were something that was routine, doing, you know, if we knew that it could be done safely. Mars is a tough one because of the time. I mean, yeah, I would love to go and visit Mars. I would love travel and adventure, and that would be the ultimate. But, you know, I don't want to go there on a one-way trip, that's for sure. I want to come back to Earth, and I don't want to be on the first ship. So I only want to go once we know it's relatively safe.
2: And what do you say to the people out there who argue, well, why go to Mars when you can go to the Grand Canyon?
4: And you should go to the Grand Canyon. But if you could also go to Mars, hey, man, you know, I just love to see and experience everything. So, but here's the thing. There are things on Mars that could reveal such fundamental questions, right? Like, you know, we want to know, is there currently life on Mars? Was there ever life on Mars? And knowing that will give us insights that are absolutely profound, right? I mean, if we discover that there was ever life on Mars, whether it's still alive or not, if we can find out if that life is related to Earth life, that will be the most, in my opinion, the most important scientific discovery in history. Because either way, it's fascinating. Either we find that, you know, life maybe came originally from Mars. Maybe that's where life began, and then it went from Mars to Earth. That's one theory, or vice versa. Maybe Martian life is actually derived from Earth life. But that helps us understand the very origin of life, one of the fundamental questions of science. But if it's not related to Earth life, if it was independently derived, like if life came into existence separately and independently on Earth and on Mars, that would make it much, much, much more likely that life is widespread in our galaxy and in the universe. Because if it came about twice in two planets that are right next to one another in the same solar system, that would seem to suggest that life can come into existence in many, many different places, and probably has.
1: That was Scott Solomon speaking to us from his house in Houston, Texas. And that the name of that book, the title of the book that he published back in February, Becoming Martian, What Living in Space is Going to Do to Our Bodies and Minds.
2: Yeah, he also is the host of his own podcast. It's called Wild World with Scott Solomon. If you're interested in taking a listen, he sits down with researchers who go all around the world. To the Galapagos, to jungles, rainforests, wherever, to do their field work and talk to them. I think that's just a great concept. We've done that before. We've had researchers who've come back from Africa, and we talk to them, and I'm always fascinated by the idea of them being somewhere far away for so long, and how that feels. Yeah, and that's what he's going for specifically or exclusively with his podcast.
1: Yeah. The point of this talk, I mean, I didn't want to really give more attention to Elon Musk. He has enough of that already. It's the idea or the question of us living in space. Where do you guys stand on that? What does it even make you feel like? Because at this point, it's far, far away, as Scott said, but it is out there. It's coming. Whether it's going to be our generation or the next generation or the generation of that, it's out there. What do you guys feel about it? Would you want to live out there or go up there on a taxi, or what do you guys think? Let us know.
2: SU@dw.com.
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1: It's time for page two, news that might not make the front page, for Tuesday, June 23rd, 2026. Palmer Municipal Airport is entering its busy season, according to Airport Superintendent John Diamente in an interview on Big Cabbage Radio last week. The airport has seen an increase in aviation activity with the arrival of summer weather. Aircraft that spent much of the winter and spring parked are now in use. Forestry operations are at full strength for the wildfire season. Local flight schools are busy, and recreational pilots are taking advantage of favorable flying conditions. The unusual aircraft currently operating from Palmer is the fleet of single-engine air tankers, or SEATs. These firefighting planes are equipped with floats that skim lakes, rivers, and other sources. They collect water through a system that uses the aircraft's speed and aerodynamic principles to fill onboard tanks. The smaller size of the SEATs allows them to access water sources that large firefighting aircraft cannot use. This means faster turnaround times while fighting wildfires. Larger aircraft, such as the Q400 tanker air tankers, must return to the tanker bases like Palmer to refill with water or fire retardant. Diamente also provided updates on airport development projects. Matsu Valley Avionics is expanding its operations. It plans to construct a new hangar. However, a new federal review process requires environmental and historical preservation analyses before airport development can proceed. The new process adds time and complexity. However, the Federal Aviation Administration is working to move the project forward. Another project is the airport lighting system. Construction is scheduled to begin this week and will occur in three phases of about 45 days each. The project will replace the aging lighting infrastructure with modern equipment, including LEDs. The completion is scheduled for December. However, Diamente acknowledged that weather conditions and equipment changes could push the work into next year. The most significant development on the horizon is the long-awaited Palmer Airport Master Plan. The FAA grant needed to launch the planning effort has been submitted. City officials expect to receive funding approval soon. The planning process could begin before the end of the summer, after the grant is approved by the City Council. The master plan includes public participation. Initial work will focus on assessing existing airport conditions and identifying future needs. Community members, airport users, and local stakeholders will be invited to share their perspectives on how the airport should develop in the coming years. The resulting plan will guide future investments, infrastructure projects, and operational improvements. Diamente noted that Palmer is in a unique position because both the airport master plan and the city's comprehensive plan are being developed around the same time. He encourages residents to participate, emphasizing that it is an important opportunity to help shape the future of both the airport and the community. Looking at current airport activity, Diamente says overall traffic appears steady, though there has been an increase in larger turboprop aircraft such as King Airs and Caravans. He attributes this to the expanded maintenance services and increased aviation business activity on the airport's south apron. Airport officials are focused on balancing current operational needs with long-term planning. They want to ensure that the airport remains a valuable transportation and economic asset for the region as the aviation sector of Palmer continues to grow. The full interview with Diamente is on bigcabbageradio.org under Inside the City in podcasts. Page 2 airs weekdays at 7 a.m., 9 a.m., 11:50 a.m., and 6 p.m. It is also posted on bigcabbageradio.org, Facebook, and Nextdoor. 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This Page 2 article was reported by Mike Malefsky and produced by yours truly, Lee Henriksen. 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
3: And later in the show, we speak with Fareed Zakaria about whether globalization is losing out to nationalism.
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3: All that is coming up on Freakonomics Radio right after this hour's news.
7: This is National Native News. I'm Jill Freitas. The nation's 575 federal...
3: Chapter 9, Whatever Happened to Tanutuva. Toward the end of his life, Richard Feynman was no longer on the cutting edge of physics research. The field was changing, as science does. Computer science was coming on strong, and Feynman did have a significant interest in that, but he wasn't a computer scientist. He was, however, perhaps the most famous living scientist at this time in the late 1980s. His book, Surely You're Joking, Mr. Feynman, a memoirish catalog of his adventures and misadventures, had been a bestseller. His participation in the Challenger space shuttle investigation a year later had shown the public how a scientist tries to solve a problem and how very different that is from how politicians try to solve a problem. The scientist was all about inquiry, however uncomfortable that may be. He asked direct questions, however uncomfortable they may be. He was all about truth-seeking, even while acknowledging that the full truth is often unknowable. He also believed that it was simply wrong to pretend to know more than you do. A lot of what we know about Feynman today comes from some documentary films made toward the end of his life. Here's Ralph Layton.
8: For many years, Feynman would go over to England with his family in the summer because his wife, Gwyneth, was from Yorkshire. And one of those summers, a BBC documentary filmmaker named Christopher Sykes interviewed Feynman at length, sitting in a living room with a beautiful garden outside, and apparently violating all of the rules at the time of what you do for a documentary, because here was a headshot of Feynman speaking and gesticulating, but no cutaways, no fancy stuff, just a guy talking.
3: Christopher Sykes had first traveled to Caltech to persuade Feynman that this was something worth doing.
4: I have to say, he was quite intimidating. He looked me in the eye. He didn't smile or anything. And he said, "Yes, sir." And I introduced myself and I blathered on a bit about what we might try and do. And he said, "Well, I just think this is a dumb idea." He said, "But tell you what, do you want to come down to the Greasy Spoon and we'll have some lunch?" So we went off and we ordered soup. And we talked about this and we talked about that. He asked me, you know, what I was interested in, and I told him I'd studied literature. And he said rather impatiently, you know, "Well, all this is just a complete waste of time. I mean, you know, the only way to look at things is science, and that's the only thing that's interesting." And I thought, well, I've got nothing to lose here. And I think rather rudely, I said to him, "Well, I just think you've got absolutely no business having such a blinkered view of things. It's just such a narrow way of looking." And then he looked at me, and this was the great thing. He winked and he said, "I'll tell you what," he said, "I did read a novel once. It was called Madame Bovary, and it was kind of nifty." Then he said, "I'll tell you what, if you want to do something, you go away, think about what you want to do, and tell me what it is, and I'll say yes or no." So off I went, and I thought, well, what's he really good at that I can get my mind around? Well, he's really good at talking. So I suggested to him that what we should do is we'll start by doing a long interview. I would ask him questions about his life and work. We'd go through in a chronological way from childhood onwards and then see what we got. And he said, okay, he'd do that. The film has gone on to become a bit of a cult film in a way. And I think it's just because of his ability to make people feel that even if they don't understand science or it'd be much too difficult for them to, even if they tried, he makes everybody realize this must be a wonderful way to spend your time. You know, exploration of the world and trying to uncover the secrets of nature is just the most wonderful endeavor. I have to say, ever since I got involved with him, I realize I go through life thinking, I wonder what Feynman would say about that. What would Feynman think about this? It would have been fascinating. All this was before the internet, effectively. You know, what would Feynman have made of the internet and the World Wide Web and things like that? He would very often say, I don't know. That would be very interesting to find out about. The great thing is to be endlessly curious and want to find out. But if you can't find out, well, live with the doubt.
8: In January of 1988, I told Sykes, you better hurry up and get out here because I think Feynman is not doing well. And so Sykes came out in January of 1988, and you can tell from how Feynman looks in that documentary versus the others how much he had changed in his physical appearance from those surgeries.
4: Ralph Layton got in touch with me and said, look, he's really ill now. People think he's really not going to last much longer. By then, there'd also been conversations between Ralph and Feynman and me about this fascination they had with this country called Tanyutuva.
5: He was interested in visiting a far-off land called Tuva.
9: My name's Michelle Feynman. I'm Richard Feynman's daughter.
5: He had collected stamps when he was a boy, and they had the most interesting shapes, you know, diamond and triangular. And the images on the stamps were like nothing he had seen, right? So this boy in New York is seeing yaks or whatever else was on these stamps. And it just painted a picture of an entirely different world. So that sort of stuck in his head. And then many, many years later, he was at our dinner table with Ralph Layton, and they were playing a geography game to sort of entertain and educate themselves or the children or something.
8: I was at one of my weekly dinners at the Feynman's, and I told him how I was going to get a geography class to teach. I usually would teach math because that's where the demand is, but they let me teach a geography class. And so Feynman says, oh, yeah? What do you know about geography? And I said, oh, I know every country in the world. I listen to the shortwave radio. I can tell you. Oh, yeah? If you know every country in the world, whatever happened to Tanutuva? Now, to me, Tanutuva sounded a little too made up, and I almost was tempted to say to him, surely you're joking, Mr. Feynman. I was very skeptical, but we went to his Encyclopedia Britannica, which he loved and could recite for you the jacket categories, almost like a rapper. And in the back was an atlas, and there we saw the Tuva or Tuvinskaya Autonomous Soviet Socialist Republic, Tuva ASSR, whose capital was Kyzyl, K-Y-Z-Y-L. And that did it. As he said, any place that's got a capital spelled K-Y-Z-Y-L has just got to be interesting. And we had no idea about this throat singing that they did. Only when we got into our research, driving around Southern California and going to university libraries, we came across a book that said that in Tuva, they have a method of singing in which a single voice can produce two notes simultaneously. And we go, whoa. Little did we know that it was physics. It was harmonics.
4: Mm-hmm. They wanted to find out absolutely everything they could about this remote country in the middle of Asia. They even found a phrase book that they could somehow write to get in touch with people in Tuva, and they did. Meanwhile, the whole problem was, how could they get there? Typical of Feynman, he was offered the opportunity to go there. The Soviet Academy of Sciences said, look, we'll arrange for you to go to Tanyutuva if you'll agree to come and give some lectures in Moscow, physics lectures, which everybody obviously would want to hear. And Feynman refused to do this for two reasons. One is, he didn't want to, as he called it, cheat by using ways of getting to this place that ordinary people couldn't do. He didn't want to do it in what he saw as a cheating, privileged way just because he was famous and so on. And also, he felt so strongly about human rights issues in Russia that he declined this idea of doing the lectures. Anyway, they kept trying to find out a way to go. And the idea was, we were all going to go together. And I think probably we would have made a film or something if we had. So it was when Ralph gave me the wake-up call and said, look, if we're ever going to do anything about Tuva, we must do it soon because Feynman's not going to live much longer. So I went to LA and my wife and I shot this long interview with Feynman about Tuva on a home video camera. He could only manage about an hour at a time. He got so tired. When my wife Lottie and I were doing the video recording, one morning we turned up at Richard's house and he was still in bed. Gwyneth, his wife, said, yeah, Richard's still in bed, but he knows you're here and he's going to get up and so on. And I'd said, you know, there's a thing here that we're going to have to worry about, which is, if Feynman really is dying, and it seemed pretty clear he was, the question is, should I ask him to talk about death and his impending death? And we decided, well, maybe the best thing is just to ask him. So I went upstairs and he was getting up and getting dressed. And I said, look, there's something I need to ask. He said, well, shoot. You know, he always said, shoot. I said, well, I wonder whether you think I should ask you what you think about the fact that you're dying. And he said, he said, look, I'll tell you what, I'll just get back into bed and let's just think about this and talk it out aloud. And he started talking about the conversations that he had had with Arlene. I hadn't heard about Arlene until this point. For the first time, I heard the story of this love affair with Arlene when they were very, very young. And she had tuberculosis. She was going to die. They knew she was going to die. And they discussed this. In the course of Feynman talking about his discussions with Arlene about death and what it all means, he got to the end and then he said, you know, I realize talking about this, about death, it just makes me very depressed and very unhappy. So I think the answer is, if you don't mind, don't ask me about it. It was really interesting the way he thought, took it seriously. You know, you ask, and then he sets about working it out for himself and then coming to a conclusion and telling you what he thinks the correct answer is. You know, if you watch the film, which we called The Quest for Tanyutuva, it's amazing to think that this guy, just a few weeks before he died, was able to talk in such a completely mesmerizing and vivid and entertaining way about something he was passionate about. That's when he and Ralph memorably played the bongos and Feynman sang this song he liked singing about, how I've got to have some orange juice. Feynman, two or three weeks later, I think, went into hospital and didn't come back out again.
8: As I later learned, for him, the journey was the destination, as the saying goes. I thought we were going to try to plant the flag of, you know, some crazy Californians at the Center of Asia Monument in Kazil, and that's what constituted success. But actually, along the way, trying to get there, we succeeded in bringing the largest archaeological and ethnographic exposition that ever came out of the Soviet Union to the United States. That's not bad, even if you don't get to Tuva. You know, trying to get to Tuva, to this far-off magical land, and you got cancer eating away at you, you know, it's a diversion. You know, you're having fun with your friends, but I now kind of wonder, whether for him, it didn't make any difference if he got there or something else to think about, something fun to do while you have cancer.
3: 2 weeks after Feynman died, he and Ralph Layton finally received approval from the Soviet government to visit Tanutuva.
5: My dad just ran out of runway, I guess. You know, he didn't have enough time to see that plan come to life.
3: Eventually, Michelle Feynman and Ralph Layton did make the trip.
5: So it was, honestly, and maybe I'll put some of it on jet lag, but I was so emotional on this trip. Like, I couldn't get through anything without crying.
3: The Feynman contingent was warmly received in Tanutuva, and his legacy there lives on. Just a few years ago, on the 100th anniversary of Feynman's birth, the mayor of Kazil declared a Richard Feynman Day. The celebration included Tuvan throat singing, and a Feynman diagram was carved into a rock face near a sacred place known as the Valley of the Kings. If you are an admirer of Richard Feynman, as I am, plainly, and as you may be by now, there is, of course, a disappointment that Feynman never made it to Tanutuva himself. On the other hand, it's fitting. His curiosity outstripped even his achievement. I read something not long ago that made me think of Feynman. It was from a book by Carl Sagan, another great science communicator. Sagan was writing about what he called the dumbing down of America. "I have a foreboding of an America," he wrote, "when awesome technological powers are in the hands of a very few, and no one representing the public interest can even grasp the issues. When the people have lost the ability to knowledgeably question those in authority, our critical faculties in decline, unable to distinguish between what feels good and what's true, we slide, almost without noticing, back into superstition and darkness." Have we slid back into an era of superstition and darkness? I'd like to think that we haven't yet, at least not too much. And the human animal does continue to accomplish wonderful things, but we also routinely exercise stupidity and cruelty. When I look back at the life of Richard Feynman, what I most admire him for are simply the things he stood for and what he stood against. He stood for the indelible power of curiosity. He stood for the need to work very hard to distinguish between truth and hunch. And maybe because of what he learned from his father, the uniform salesman, he stood for ignoring the uniform, the epaulets, the titles. What mattered to him were first principles, not status. And what did Feynman stand against? He stood against people bowing to experts without reason. He stood against people positioning themselves as experts without justification. His biggest fear may have been authoritarianism. An authoritarian represents everything Feynman disdained, and he has the power to stamp out everything Feynman loved. And what he loved most of all, I believe, is that every one of us is given the opportunity to try to understand the natural world and ourselves on a deep level, if we are so inclined. That was his thrill. That was his gift. And for me, that's his legacy. I don't think I would have ever thought of starting a show like Freakonomics Radio more than a decade ago if it weren't for Richard Feynman. So for that, I thank him, and I thank you for listening. On the day we visited the Esalen Institute with Ralph Layton and the Three Graces, we were pulling out of the parking lot at the end of the day when Ralph Layton came running after us, waving his phone. He wanted to send us one more recording.
10: This is Ralph Layton. I'm at Esalen on September 26th, 2023, with the Freakonomics Radio crew. I'm out here at the edge of the world, and it makes me think of Richard Feynman being here, looking out on the ocean. And I'd like to read a poem that he wrote about that. He says, "For instance, I stand at the seashore alone and start to think. There are rushing waves, mountains of molecules, each minding its own business, trillions apart, yet forming white surf in unison. Ages on ages, before any eyes could see, year after year, thunderously pounding the shore as now. For whom? For what? On a dead planet with no life to entertain. Out of the cradle, onto dry land, here it is, standing. Atoms with consciousness, matter with curiosity. Stands at the sea, wonders at wondering, I, a universe of atoms, an atom in the universe.
3: And thus concludes our series, The Curious, Brilliant, Vanishing Mr. Feynman. I hope you enjoyed it. After the break, we ask CNN's Fareed Zakaria about predictions past and future. I'm Stephen Dubner. This is Freakonomics Radio. 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
3: Let me just say this up front. Predicting the future is hard. We once made an episode called The Folly of Prediction, episode number 41, if you want to hunt it down. The findings were clear. Most of us are much worse than we think at making predictions, and we're also much more confident than we ought to be. But that doesn't stop us from trying. Look at the huge success of prediction markets like Kalshi and Polymarket. We are always dying to know what might happen next. I am not immune from this desire. You probably aren't either. One particular temptation is geopolitics. It is so complex and dynamic and important that it's hard to hold yourself back, even if you know that your prediction is, at best, an educated guess. So you might as well get your geopolitical predictions from someone who is extremely educated in these matters. Someone like this.
6: Fareed Zakaria. I work at CNN and write a column for The Washington Post and write books.
3: Zakaria is a foreign policy stud, a political scientist by training, a journalist by vocation, and longtime member of the Council on Foreign Relations, which is why we are having him on the show today for a third time. His last appearance was just after Donald Trump had been reelected to the presidency, but before Trump took office. You did make some predictions last time you came on the show.
6: Uh-oh.
3: The second Trump administration, you said, it's not going to be as bad as people think. This is a country with a lot of checks and balances. You have institutions, you have bureaucracies, you have laws, you have rules. These all can't just be willy-nilly dispensed with.
6: Yeah, I'd say I was basically wrong.
3: This conversation with Fareed Zakaria was recorded on May 20th. The U.S. and Iran have since reached a preliminary peace agreement, paving the way to end the conflict and reopen the Strait of Hormuz. But the deal appears fragile, its future very much in flux. While it all plays out, we will focus on some of the larger forces at work. I started the conversation by asking Zakaria how the second Trump presidency has compared to his earlier expectations.
6: Dramatically different, mainly because the first term and the second term have been so different. We can see in retrospect that Trump didn't expect to win the first time around, got into office in a hurry, was somewhat nervous about the idea of governing, and in a way, delegated authority to a series of people. And all these people, it turns out, act as great constraints on Trump. So Gary Cohen tells us that twice, I think, Trump wanted to do what he did with Liberation Day tariffs, and Cohen persuaded him not to. Jim Mattis has pointed out that Trump said he wanted to attack Iran, and Mattis said that's a really dumb idea and explained why. So I think what happened is for Trump, two things. One, it turned out for him, all these people were disloyal in the end because they distanced themselves or even denounced him after January 6th. And personal loyalty is absolutely pivotal for Trump. But the second is, I think he came to realize that's not how he likes to work. That's not how he likes to run things. You know, after all, he ran a small real estate company where he made all the decisions. There were no layers of bureaucracy. There was no institutionalizing. And that's much more what he likes. So if you look at the second term, it's all diehard loyalists, people who are slavishly loyal and obedient to him, no matter what they are asked to do. He just likes to wing it, do it on his own, be impulsive.
12: Fareed Zakaria's most recent book is called Age of Revolutions, Progress and Backlash from 1600 to the Present. So he takes a long view of geopolitics. I asked him to summarize U.S. foreign policy over recent history and what it will take to break some bad foreign policy habits.
6: The U.S. has to find a way to transform, amend, reform, and stabilize the international order that it created after 1945. I think what people forget is that the international order we created after 1945 is pretty much unique. It's the first time in human history that you have had this 80-year period with no great power wars, where you have allowed a single open international system economically to flourish and expand as communism finally collapsed. It has allowed poor countries to grow on a scale that they've never been able to grow before. It has allowed for the introduction of concerns about human rights. It's allowed for the introduction of foreign aid, all these things which really were never part and parcel of the international system before. So I think it's a pretty unusual, extraordinary international arrangement that Franklin Roosevelt conceived, Harry Truman and Eisenhower built. What we have to understand, however, is it's been 80 years. There's been a lot of change. Other countries want to be more involved. They want to be more powerful. It has to have that ability, that flexibility. But we shouldn't be trying to do what Trump is trying to do, which is basically abandon it and let it collapse. Because what will follow will be most likely the law of the jungle, which is what you've had for most of human history. So I would say that the intelligent reform, amendment, and repair of this international system so that it makes sense for other countries. Now, by the way, it does, right? China, for all its desire to, quote unquote, replace the United States, has grown rich and powerful under this very international system. And it is aware of that, which is why it is not trying to tear it down. It's actually the second largest supporter of the United Nations now, right? Which is amazing when you think about where Mao's China was only 40 years ago. It was a rogue revolutionary power. So what we need to do is to make sure that we stabilize a system that has been profoundly good for the United States, made us the pivot of the world, but also been very good for others.
12: Do you think nationalism on average is beating out globalization at the moment, or it's just interrupted it?
6: Oh, not at all. I think that the reports of the death of globalization are vastly exaggerated. Look at it this way. So Trump has, as a result of his nationalism, taken the United States and gone from being the most free trade country in the advanced industrial world to the most protectionist country in the advanced industrial world. We now have the highest tariffs of any advanced industrial country. However, if you look at the rest of the world, what they are doing is more free trade, not less. The European Union's response to Trump tariffs was to lower tariffs between Europe and Latin America, lower tariffs between Europe and India. Canada's response to American protectionism has been to lower the tariffs between China and Canada, between Europe and Canada, between India and Canada. Some of these deals haven't been finalized. But what you see is the rest of the world trying to kind of re-globalize in a different way. Some of them are being wary of too much

0: sanguine, and maybe they will be right, but maybe they will be wrong. There was a lot of things people were able to do to quickly compensate for the loss of oil coming out of the Gulf. There was a lot of slack in the market. There was a lot of oil out there in supplies in various ways. That's all running short.
1: The U.S. has been producing a lot more oil and gas over the last 10, 12, 15 years generally, but the export numbers from the U.S. in the last couple months have just spiked through the roof, yes?
0: And that's the globalization. That is, when you can't get your oil out of the Middle East, there are other places you can get it. The U.S., Venezuela, Nigeria, and that's all very real. But it's important to understand the fact that we produce oil means we don't have a shortage of oil, but the price is a global price. So we and the average American suffers as much the increase in price of oil as anybody else. The people who benefit are four American companies. I'm exaggerating, maybe 40 American companies, but the oil producers. But the fact that Exxon is making more money doesn't mean that the average American is doing better.
1: Can you explain why our federal government allows sitting politicians to freely trade stocks in companies over whom they have obvious influence and non-public information?
0: It's insane. The broader point to make is most people don't realize this. We have the oldest constitutional system in the world, and that's a glory, and we are going to celebrate the Declaration of Independence. It's 250th birthday. But it's also 250 years old, and it's an ancient Tudor polity and a constitutional arrangement. And it has many, many gaps and many, many weak spots. One of them, for example, is in most Western democracies today, the investigative judicial function, the Department of Justice, is set apart from and independent of the prime minister or president. Whereas in the American system, the attorney general is appointed by and serves at the pleasure of the president. That's not true in almost every European country. And so we have things like that. And one of these is we don't have enough laws that are kind of anti-corruption laws in various forms. But the whole nature of our system allows for this kind of institutionalized corruption. Look at the president's stock account, which is mind-boggling. I mean, his 3,700 trades. And in his case, it's so naked again that he literally will go visit a company, buy its stock, and then put out a tweet saying this is a hot company and putting the stock market ticker of the company there.
1: Putting Trump aside for a moment, do you feel the U.S. is in, let's call it, a secular decline?
0: No, I think that the astonishing thing about the United States, and I often try to explain this to my European friends, is it's a country of enormous variety, variation. It's a ragged country, by which I mean, yes, the subways look dirty and the highways look like they've got too many potholes on them. And yes, we have no high-speed rail. And yet, look at the AI, look at the technology companies in general, look at the cutting edge of biotech, look at pharma. The U.S. is at the same time the most advanced country in the world by far, and the country with the worst infant mortality statistics in the developed world. You have to be able to understand that contradiction. The simplest number I can give you is the U.S.'s percentage share of world GDP in 1980, when Ronald Reagan was inaugurated, was 25%. Since then, you have had the massive rise of the rest, as I call it, the emerging markets. China gone from essentially 0% of global GDP to 15% roughly. India has gone to, I think, 3 or 4%. All this massive shift in power. Do you know what the U.S.'s percentage share of world GDP today is?
1: I'm guessing 25%.
0: 25%. We have managed to maintain our market share. And the reason is there are enormous parts of the U.S. that are incredibly productive. And in general, we are a much more supple, flexible economy. The things that Trump often rails against, the fact that we have let manufacturing decline so that we could let services and technology and all that boom. That's the flip side. But as a result, the U.S. is astonishingly productive, astonishingly advanced in many areas. It does, however, have that feature that there are many measures by which it is among the worst, if not the worst, in the advanced industrial world.
1: So considering there's been so much chaos, considering there's been so much, let's call it, anti-democratic action at the federal level, considering that Trump and his family administration have self-dealt a lot, you still say the U.S. isn't in secular decline. Walk me through, in your mind, not the fantasy version that you would like to happen, perhaps, but the real version that you think will happen

0: politically for this country?
1: I can't give you a pure prediction because so much of it depends on what human beings do. There's human agency here. So I'll give you what is my hopeful prediction, but not entirely divorced from reality. So Trump's very unpopular, which tells you that probably he will lose the midterms or there will be some setback. And probably I would, again, this is hopeful prediction, probably MAGA does not get reelected in 2028. And there is some kind of pendulum swing away from it. And I think a lot depends on how big it is, because that will determine how much people interpret it as a repudiation of MAGA.
0: On the other hand, the Democratic Party is not winning any approval rating wars either.
1: No, it isn't. But on the generic ballot, it's doing much better. It's leading by a lot. So let's assume that there is some repudiation which allows for some tightening of ethics laws. One of the things we've realized is there's just too much leeway in the executive power for corruption and abuse of authority, and that probably, as with post-Watergate reforms, you need another round of these reforms. Meanwhile, the U.S. economy continues to do what it's doing very well. I think China, while very powerful and extraordinarily impressive, has its own problems. It has demographic collapse. It has huge debt problems. There is too much government direction of the economy, which will have its own shortfalls. So you look at that and you say, who's the competition, right? Japan is in total demographic decline. Europe is turned into a museum. India is still too small to be a viable competitor. So the U.S. remains the least dirty shirt in the laundry pile. And I think we continue in exactly this kind of chaotic fashion. John Kenneth Galbraith said in The Affluent Society, which was published in the early 1960s, I think, he said the mark of the United States is private affluence and public squalor. And you know what? I mean, if it was true in the early 1960s, maybe people are hoping for a transformation, but we'll always be this ragged, uneven country. But I don't see a collapse. I think that for that to happen, you'd need a lot more to go a lot worse.
0: Galbraith was not just a well-regarded economist, he was also one of the most realistic, especially when it came to predicting the future. The only function of economic forecasting, he once said, is to make astrology look respectable. I'm Stephen Dubner. This is Freakonomics Radio. We will be right back to finish up our conversation with Fareed Zakaria.
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0: Let's talk about American electoral politics for just 1 minute. It doesn't take a lot to be dissatisfied with the current electoral political system in the U.S. So there have been many, many, many versions of gentle reform. What about a more radical reform? What do you think of the ancient Athenian model of sortition, which is a form of democracy with representatives chosen by lottery? This is how we choose our jurors today. I've always thought of this idea as a crazy old idea, like how would that possibly work? But I actually sat on a jury recently, Fareed, and I was really moved and impressed with how 12 people who didn't know each other and probably wouldn't spend any time together outside of the jury room came together with a common cause, and they weren't specialists. They weren't chosen for their expertise in any area that the jury was engaging in. They were just chosen because they happened to live in a place where they were required to serve jury duty. And the idea being that rather than electing people who managed to win an election because of their personality or money or background, you're choosing actual representatives. I know that sounds crazy, probably even to a political scientist like you, but I'm curious to know what you think of it.
1: No, I'm actually a big supporter of the idea theoretically, and I'll tell you why. It solves one of the core existential problems of political science or of governance, which is the people who want to exercise power over you are by definition broken people.
0: The ones you don't want exercising power. Yeah. Same for co-op boards, by the way, in New York City. Now, let's assume that that radical a change will never happen. Are there pieces of that idea that you see as possible amendments to the way that we run our elections now?
1: I think the primary system is frankly a very bad idea. It is unique to America. Most people don't realize this. You're going to give the people the choice at the election, but the party itself should be able to make its own internal choice as to who it wants to choose. And the problem with leaving it to democracy, as the primary process does, is that in those kind of democratic contests, 80% of people don't participate. So you're getting the rule of the most fanatical, most obsessed, most ideological, often richest members of the public, totally non-representative. And if you think about what the old system was that is often caricatured, the people call it the smoke-filled rooms, right, which is the ultimate negative thing you can say nowadays is to imply that there were cigarettes involved anywhere.
0: I think they were cigars. It's okay.
1: And what were these smoke-filled rooms? They were filled with mayors and aldermen and senators and congressmen and governors. In other words, the people who chose the candidates were themselves elected officials who had a lot of experience getting elected by the general public, not just by the Democrats, not just by the Republicans, but in general elections. And so they had a tendency to try to find viable candidates for the center. Now, when you have the extreme fringe on the left and the extreme fringe on the right choosing through a primary system, and when you have social media, so if the primary voter is 10% of the Republican Party or 10% of the Democratic Party and the most extreme, the people active on Twitter are 10% of that 10%. It's the most crazy people sitting in their mom's basements firing away angry tweets. So the whole system is geared towards the extreme rather than the center. I would abolish the primary system entirely. I would do something about money in politics, and I would end redistricting. And I think that those three things are all perfectly within the realm of possibility.
0: Economists now have enough data to measure a lot of the downstream effects of Brexit for Britain. And they're not very good, as you could imagine. But rather than being just political conversation, they're actually empirical arguments. And those same economists say that when you look at the Trump presidency and what it's doing to our standing in the global economy, that it's going to take a while. It's going to take 5 or 10 years before the effects can at least be fully measured the way that the Brexit effects have been measured. When that time comes, what do you think those effects look like?
1: So I think it's going to be not nearly as bad as Brexit. The U.S. economy is much stronger, more resilient. First of all, most important thing to remember, we are not a trading economy. One of the reasons that Trump's crazy tariffs, and I'm totally opposed to them, one of the reasons they haven't had that much negative effect on the U.S. economy is the American economy is a domestic economy. So the second piece is the Trump administration has been very pro-business in a regulatory sense. And I think that the left tends to forget how important that is. There's a huge boost to businesses to be able to depreciate plant and machinery and investments fast. It's a huge boon to business to have licenses happen fast for the SEC to take its foot off the brake as much as it has. Now, there are dangers, obviously. Things can blow up. But for the most part, you just look at something like housing, right? Why is it that Texas is able to both build many, many, many more houses, but also build much more green technology than New York or California? It's because it has a lower regulatory burden and a faster regulatory process. The thing I worry about, the ticking time bomb for the United States, is Trump has turned out to be somebody who, like many Republicans before him, talks a good game about the debt and deficit when he's campaigning and actually runs it up massively when in office. We are now running deficits that are in the 6-7% of GDP, and it's going to go up to 8 and 9 as the baby boomers retire. We have only run these kinds of deficits during World War II. I mean, it was really 1942, 43, 44, maybe 3 years. So we have never seen this kind of spending.
0: There was that one short spike during COVID spending. That was like World War II spending, but briefly.
1: Exactly. But then that spending came down very fast. And I worry that it's happening at the very same time that we have been abusing the power of the dollar at a time when the Chinese are trying to figure out, can they make the renminbi more of a reserve currency? The Europeans are asking themselves, can we find an alternative to the SWIFT payment system so the US can't impose these secondary sanctions on us? At the time that crypto is and stablecoins may become some kind of a challenge. So you're running these crazy deficits that require the rest of the world to buy enormous amounts of your debt. And yet you're making it so that your currency may not be as secure. And I don't think it's going to be replaced anytime soon. But we don't have that much experience with these things. Is it possible that the dollar is not replaced, but there's some competition that comes from a combination of those things, the renminbi, stablecoin, things like that? Who knows? It's a very dangerous bet to assume that everybody else is going to fumble and stumble and we will be able to run deficits of the kind that no superpower has ever run.
0: How can you best explain why the U.S. economy has remained so dominant and dynamic for such a long time?
1: I think there are three broad factors. One is enormous natural advantages. The United States, geographically, is built to be rich, by which I mean it has the most fertile agricultural land in the world, but that agricultural land sits right next to these extraordinary navigable waterways, the Mississippi River, the St. Lawrence River system. When you look at the coastline of the United States, it has, I believe, three of the best deep water ports in the world. There's extraordinary forests, there's extraordinary natural resources, oil. I think that's one bucket. The second is we have, broadly speaking, the most market-friendly system of any large economy. Probably Singapore and Switzerland are better, but of any large economy which tends to have a political tendency toward a certain kind of statism and anti-market forces, we are probably the best. And I think the third is immigration, because what immigration does is it gives you, and I mean historic immigration over the last 250 years, it gives you people who have an insatiable drive for success. I often, when talking to businessmen, when I make the point about immigration, I tell them all, you've all been incredibly successful. Now, let me ask you, put up your hands, those of you who think your children are as driven to succeed as you are. I have literally never had a hand go up. And the reason is children rationally react to the circumstances that they are in. The poor person in Mexico who's crossing the Mexican border on pain of death so that they can come and wash your dishes, that person has drive. And we've had that for 250 years.
0: You talk about selection bias. Those are people who wanted to be somewhere more than the others around them or found a way to get there.
1: Exactly. And then and the high-end part is the particularly dramatic part. We think that America's lead in the sciences is some kind of natural God-given thing. Well, it happened, if you think about it historically, it's a very unusual recent thing. In 1933, Germany had won more Nobel Prizes in science than Britain and the United States put together. But what happens after 33 is Europe gets consumed in the conflagration of World War II. All the smart Europeans, particularly the smart European Jews, who were an absolutely central part of the scientific revolution in Europe, moved to the United States. And the state in the U.S. after World War II starts funding science on a massive scale inspired by the Manhattan Project. Those were all completely unusual circumstances, and that's what produced the U.S. dominance. And by the way, you might notice all three of those forces are waning. We now have a real competitor in China in the way that we didn't because Europe had been destroyed. We don't have the exodus of Jews, and if you can add to it the Indians and the Chinese in the 60s and 70s, that is slowing because of the immigration crackdowns. And finally, the government is cutting spending on basic science. So that's a part that in the long term, that worries me a lot.
0: Last question. Tell me something, anything, that you, Fareed Zakaria, believed for a long time to be true, but realized that you were wrong. Something important that you changed your mind about.
1: Oh, probably the central one in terms of my worldview is I thought that as China liberalized its economy, it would liberalize its politics. And the reason I thought that is It's been true for every country in the world, really. One of the few iron laws of political science is that as countries become richer, not counting oil-rich states, once they get past $7,000 per capita GDP, they're almost all democracies. In fact, there's almost no case of democratic regression. Why did that happen? I think because two things. One, China is unusual in that it has a political system that is so, it's not a dictatorship in the conventional sense of the word. The Communist Party is so deeply infiltrated into the entire society. And secondly, human agency. The Chinese watched the collapse of the Soviet Union, and they said, we're not going to let this happen to us. Xi Jinping's absolutely clear in his writings and his speeches. He says that when the Soviet Union opened up its economy and opened up its political system, at the same time, what they ended up doing was causing chaos and a collapse. And so the implication is we'll open up our economic system, but carefully and in a modulated way, and we will not open up our political system. And so far, they've been able to pull it off.
0: You are the best political science professor I never had. I learn so much from you every time, and I really appreciate your taking the time. And I also appreciate the hours upon hours that you're spending reading and talking to people to have so much information to deliver. It's a great bounty for us, so thank you.
1: You're very kind, Stephen, and it's always a huge pleasure to come on the show.
0: That, again, was Fareed Zakaria. His CNN show is GPS, Global Public Square. We will be back next week with a new episode of Freakonomics Radio. Until then, take care of yourself. And if you can, someone else too.
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1: Hello and welcome to Classical Guitar Alive. I'm Tony Morris. Classical Guitar Alive is broadcast thanks to the generous support of the Augustine Foundation and the Kadosky Family Fund and Charles and Taco Parker, and by Augustine Strings, makers of classical guitar strings since 1947. And thanks to a gift in loving memory of Adam Bratcher. Thanks for joining me. We'll hear music by Bach, Dvorak, Villa-Lobos, Tárrega, and British composer Stephen Goss. We'll start with music from the Baroque by an unknown composer. This Allegro in C major is performed by Daniel and Pablo Zapico.

Opening this week's edition of Classical Guitar Alive, we've just heard Daniel and Pablo Zapico performing an allegro in C major by an anonymous composer. This is music originally written for the violin but arranged for guitar by Xufei Yang. She performs Bach's Violin Sonata in G minor.

Xufei Yang performing her solo guitar arrangement of Bach's Violin Sonata in G minor. This next piece by Heitor Villa-Lobos was originally titled Fantasia Concertante for guitar and orchestra, and it was written for Andres Segovia. Villa-Lobos later added a cadenza and retitled the piece Concerto for guitar and orchestra, and the piece was given its world premiere in Houston, Texas in 1956. We'll hear Manuel Barueco and the Sao Paulo Symphony Orchestra, conducted by Giancarlo Guerrero.

Manuel Barueco and the Sao Paulo Symphony Orchestra, conducted by Giancarlo Guerrero, in the Guitar Concerto by Heitor Villa-Lobos. This is music by Tárrega, performed by Julian Bream.

Julian Bream performing music by Spanish guitar composer Francisco Tárrega. British composer Stephen Goss has arranged and elaborated a series of Welsh folk songs. We'll hear them performed by the Patterson-Sutton duo.

Stephen Goss's settings of Welsh folk songs performed by the Patterson-Sutton Duo. We'll close this week's edition of Classical Guitar Alive with Trio Elogio performing three Slavonic dances by Antonín Dvořák.

0: Closing this week's edition of Classical Guitar Alive, we've just heard Trio Elogio performing Three Slavonic Dances by Antonín Dvořák. You've been listening to Classical Guitar Alive. Classical Guitar Alive is broadcast worldwide thanks to the generous support of the Augustine Foundation and the Kadosky Family Fund, and Charles and Taco Parker, and by Augustine Strings, makers of classical guitar strings since 1947, and thanks to a gift in loving memory of Adam Bratcher. Classical Guitar Alive is a nonprofit organization based in Austin, Texas. Music by pluck-stringed instruments like the guitar, the harp, and the ancient lyre have been used in healing for over 3,000 years. That's why our mission is to bring this music to the widest possible audience. 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I'm Tony Morris. 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

0: It's time for page two, news that might not make the front page, for Tuesday, June 23rd, 2026. Palmer Municipal Airport is entering its busy season, according to Airport Superintendent John Diamente in an interview on Big Cabbage Radio last week. The airport has seen an increase in aviation activity with the arrival of summer weather. Aircraft that spent much of the winter in spring parked are now in use. Forestry operations are at full strength for the wildfire season. Local flight schools are busy, and recreational pilots are taking advantage of favorable flying conditions. The unusual aircraft currently operating from Palmer is the fleet of single-engine air tankers, or SEATs. These firefighting planes are equipped with floats that skim lakes, rivers, and other sources. They collect water through a system that uses the aircraft's speed and aerodynamic principles to fill onboard tanks. The smaller size of the seats allows them to access water sources that large firefighting aircraft cannot use. This means faster turnaround times while fighting wildfires. Larger aircraft, such as the Q400 tanker air tankers, must return to the tanker bases like Palmer to refill with water or fire retardant. Diamente also provided updates on airport development projects. Matsu Valley Avionics is expanding its operations. It plans to construct a new hangar. However, a new federal review process requires environmental and historical preservation analyses before airport development can proceed. The new process adds time and complexity. However, the Federal Aviation Administration is working to move the project forward. Another project is the airport lighting system. Construction is scheduled to begin this week and will occur in three phases of about 45 days each. The project will replace the aging lighting infrastructure with modern equipment, including LEDs. The completion is scheduled for December. However, Diamente acknowledged that weather conditions and equipment changes could push the work into next year. The most significant development on the horizon is the long-awaited Palmer Airport Master Plan. The FAA grant needed to launch the planning effort has been submitted. City officials expect to receive funding approval soon. The planning process could begin before the end of the summer, after the grant is approved by the City Council. The master plan includes public participation. Initial work will focus on assessing existing airport conditions and identifying future needs. Community members, airport users, and local stakeholders will be invited to share their perspectives on how the airport should develop in the coming years. The resulting plan will guide future investments, infrastructure projects, and operational improvements. Diamente noted that Palmer is in a unique position because both the airport master plan and the city's comprehensive plan are being developed around the same time. He encourages residents to participate, emphasizing that it is an important opportunity to help shape the future of both the airport and the community. Looking at current airport activity, Diamente says overall traffic appears steady, though there has been an increase in larger turboprop aircraft such as King Airs and Caravans. He attributes this to the expanded maintenance services and increased aviation business activity on the airport's south apron. Airport officials are focused on balancing current operational needs with long-term planning. They want to ensure that the airport remains a valuable transportation and economic asset for the region as the aviation sector of Palmer continues to grow. The full interview with Diamente is on bigcabbageradio.org under Inside the City in podcasts. Page 2 airs weekdays at 7 a.m., 9 a.m., 11:50 a.m., and 6 p.m. It is also posted on bigcabbageradio.org, Facebook, and Nextdoor. 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This Page 2 article was reported by Mike Malefsky and produced by yours truly, Lee Henriksen. If you have an idea for a Page 2 topic, please email us at page2@radiofreepalmer.org. That's it for today on the news on Page 2 on Tuesday, June 23rd, 2026.
1: This is National Native News. I'm Jill Freitas. The nation's 575 federally recognized tribes are now eligible for conservation grants from the National Park Service. And as KJZZ's Gabriel Pietrasio reports, a new digital tool is designed to help them navigate the bureaucracy.
2: The Land and Water Conservation Fund has been around since 1964.
3: It receives about $900 million each year from offshore oil and gas royalties, not taxpayer dollars, to support conservation and outdoor recreation nationwide. And yet I had never heard of the program.
2: Starlin Rose Miller is from the Little Shell Chippewa Tribe of Montana. She's with the nonprofit Wilderness Society, which launched the new online hub.
3: Tribal governments are so busy. We thought if we could put a hub up, designed in partnership with indigenous-led orgs, agencies, nonprofits, that it could be helpful.
2: The fund has aided more than 47,000 projects in nearly every county nationwide. For National Native News, I'm Gabriel Pietrasio.
1: High energy costs are a fact of life in remote, rural Alaska with few easy answers. A brother and sister team from Bethel recently won top honors at an innovation competition hosted from the University of Alaska Fairbanks. As KYUK's Evan Erickson reports, they are committed to being part of the solution.
4: Fraternal twins Drini and Viosa Palumbi have more in common than the same birthday. So far, their education and career paths have followed side by side. The brother and sister graduated from high school with college credit gained through the ANSEP program and are currently studying mechanical engineering at the University of Alaska Anchorage. The Palumbi twins are busy advancing a prototype of a device that attaches to home boilers and aims to reduce heating costs in cold weather climates.
5: Essentially, it takes heat that would have been wasted by the boiler and just repurposes it to heat incoming water.
4: Their Arctic Heat Recovery System design earned the top prize and $21,000 at the Alaska Innovation Competition hosted by the University of Alaska Fairbanks. The same day, the pair celebrated their 20th birthday.
6: During the finals of that competition, we still had finals for our semester course, and stresses were high. It was a lot of good news that day.
4: This summer, the Palumbis are both in Washington, D.C., interning with a wildlife conservation nonprofit. In their off hours, they're plugging away at their prototype.
5: On my table right in front of me, we have a couple thermocouples and sensors. We're in two separate apartments, but we take turns whose room carries all the junk.
4: Drini says the heat recovery concept is nothing new, but that it's so far been focused on large-scale commercial applications.
5: I guess a lot of people just don't see a profit margin in developing it for Alaskan citizens, like residents, to use, but we're not really in it for the profit. We're in it because it's clean, it saves oil, it saves money, it saves pollutants from entering the atmosphere. It's just good all around.
4: Friends and family in Bethel, where fuel prices have recently spiked due to the war in Iran, are eager to be the first to test the device. The Palumbis say it has the potential to save homeowners thousands of dollars per year. They say the money they earned at this year's Arctic Innovation Competition is going directly into making the heat recovery system a reality. The second-generation Albanian Americans credit their mother for pushing them to apply together for the competition.
6: One of the core values is being like very family oriented. So I guess that's always been why we've been like gravitated towards doing the same things, because we've always been close.
4: Both say they could end up specializing in different engineering fields down the road. But for now, they say they're enjoying being a team as long as they can. In Bethel, I'm Evan Erickson.
1: And I'm Jill Freitas.
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Welcome aboard, my friends. You are tuned to Modern Jet Set. Thank you for flying the fancy skies. My name is Iris Berkeley. I am your pilot and your flight attendant for flight number 303 of the soundtrack to your utterly fabulous Secret Agent Oh So Funky Life. And we took off over Ghana accompanied by Adrian Young. The song was Feel the High Life from 2026's Afro Disco Makossa. The Jazz is Dead label lead asks on this new Linear Labs record, quote, "What would a Ghanaian producer in 76 have made if he'd set out to create an American disco record for his hometown?" We've got more Adrian Young in the background right now, accompanied by Tony Allen. The song is Lagos from Jazz is Dead, Volume 18. We got so much awaiting in this hour. If in the meantime you need to page any of our in-flight crew, just hit that button above your head with a picture of a party person on it, and someone will be around to assist you shortly. You can also email the flight deck anytime, day or night, at mail@modernjetset.com. A little bit of a reggae detour awaits us, so buckle on up. Thanks for flying. It's Modern Jet Set.

0: sticks. Original Iron Lung. Yeah, you know that, know that, know that, know that, know that, know that.
1: You don't teach a man the skills of war until you've taught him the skills.

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You have the biggest heart of everyone I know.

Thank you for flying with Modern Jet Set. I am Iris Berkeley. We are a little more than a quarter of the way through this hour-long flight, wrapping up a little reggae excursion. We got the Inversions in the background from 2023's If You Ask Me To anthology on Daptone. We're hearing Conscience is Heavy. Before that, U Roy and Jeff Barnes with a classic called Wake the Nation. A little bit of Nightmares on Wax from 2025's Echo 45 sound system. Featuring Liam Bailey, we heard Hop to Mystic. And started off that set with Sticky Dub. That's a producer and MC out of Liverpool, England. We heard Step Steady from 2024's Never Give Weapons to a Man Who Can't Dance. We got some more dancing up ahead all over the genre map and all over the globe. If you need anything at all in the meantime, it's mail at modernjetset.com. We'll send that drinks card around in just a minute or two. So just relax. You're in good hands.

0: A classic on two levels to bring us to the first half of today's Modern Jet Set Flight. That was Charles Bradley doing his take on Black Sabbath's Changes from 2016. Before that, Lee Fields and the Expressions, a compilation of Sonny and the Sunliners covers by Big Crown artists called Dear Sonny from 2020. We heard The One Who's Hurting Is You, and started it off with Michelle David and the True Tones from 2026's Soul Woman. It was Flow. We are halfway through today's Modern Jet Set Flight. The second half starts off with some distinctly synthy pop kind of feels. I think you're going to like it. 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And as always, thank you so much for flying the fancy skies.
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satisfied. 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

It's Modern Jet Set. Thank you for kicking back with us on this little hour-long sky party. We're wrapping up a set with Ghost Orchard, a song called Memory Storage off 2022's Rainbow Music from the Grand Rapids, Michigan outfit. Before that, Sylvan Esso gave us Echo Party from their fourth record, No Rules Sandy from 2022. Year before that, that's Jonah Paz and Yael Avtan with a new single on A24 Records called Ne Plus Ultra, and that means Nothing Further Beyond in Latin, and Junior Varsity with, appropriately enough, Radio, LA alt-pop duo bringing a 2026 EP called Ready. So if you find yourself ready for some more of this during the rest of your week, do not worry. You can always find an instant replay of this most recent flight over on modernjetset.com, plus archives and goodies for you frequent flyers. 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Got about 3 or 4 more tracks before we reach our final destination. Hope you're having a great flight, and thanks for joining us.

like she loved my father. Amen. 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This heavy and this heavier. I'm 9 and I love my mommy. Silver hair and Ritalin. If I'm safe, then love is a spectrum. Sweet like lemon. I can't.

And friends, we are beginning our final descent here on Modern Jet Set. We've got Ellen Peterson to see us to the ground with PPP from her 2022 record, Origo, Swedish musician and composer on Flora and Fauna Records. Before that, Moorish Idols with Tiny Flies from the London Five Pieces 2025 record called All in the Game. Aldous Harding's got a new record. The New Zealand singer-songwriter's back with an album recorded in Wales, 2026's Train on the Island. We heard I Ate the Most. And Gelato Negro recently dropped a standalone single just as a surprise, just because he loves the Sly and the Family Stone song. We heard his take on Dance to the Music. I'm Iris Berkeley. I want to sincerely thank you for joining me on today's Flight of Fancy. Until next week, may your champagne flute overfloweth, and I'll meet you right back here next time for another extra fancy flight. If you heard anything that you loved today, do not forget this most recent flight, including track lists and a full show archive, is there for you whenever you need it. Click on over to modernjetset.com. But until we meet again, stay safe, stay sane, stay sassy, and most importantly, stay sexy, my friends.

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2: This is American Roots for Juneteenth, honoring the struggle for equality with sounds of freedom, with music this hour from the Staple Singers, Nina Simone, the Blind Boys of Alabama, and Johnny Cash. To that, we'll add jazz, reggae, and another generation of singers, the Chocolate Drops, Nora Jones, and Questlove. We start in 1966 with Stevie Wonder at age 16, giving some gospel hope to Bob Dylan's epic song, Blowin' in the Wind, on American Roots.

Mavis Staples, Long Walk to D.C., 1968. She sings lead backed by siblings Cleotha and Purvis with father, the late Pop Staples, on guitar. Their tribute to Martin Luther King's 1963 March on Washington. We may have to walk to D.C. again to keep things on the level. Bob Dylan was very close to the Staples family, especially Mavis. He sang at the original March on Washington in 1963. He wrote this 1 year earlier. It's about facing the elements. He said, after a while, you become aware of nothing but a culture of feeling, of black days, of schism, evil for evil, the common destiny of the human being getting thrown off course. It's all one long funeral song. A hard rain's gonna fall on American roots.

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I wear the black for those who've never read or listened to the words that Jesus said about the road to happiness

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1: 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And we are back with music celebrating freedom in honor of Juneteenth, when American Roots returns.
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1: This is American Roots. I'm Nick Spitzer. I've got a song written by Pop Staples about the Little Rock Nine, the first black students to attend the segregated Little Rock Central High School in Arkansas in 1957. It led to angry protests by whites who blocked the students' entry. The incident galvanized the civil rights movement, which drew support from across the nation. This is a 2023 version of the song performed by Norah Jones, Questlove, and Christian McBride.
3: Yeah.
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Hello, honey. This is Dr. Nina Simone telling you that you're listening to American Roots and keep buying my records.

Nina Simone, pianist, singer, and composer from Tryon, North Carolina, mingled classical, folk, gospel, jazz, blues, R&B, and pop. Wish I Knew How It Would Feel to Be Free was written by Billy Taylor and recorded in 1967 on the LP Silk and Soul. It became an anthem for the civil rights movement. Hurt by exclusion from the Curtis Institute of Music in Philadelphia, Simone increasingly turned to her mix of styles at clubs in Atlantic City. She finally moved to France after the assassination of MLK in 1968. I was honored to interview Nina Simone in 2001 for American Roots and All Things Considered. You can hear that conversation on our website at amroutes.org. She died in France in 2003. Before that, Ramsey Lewis's take on Wade in the Water, an African-American spiritual created and first sung by African-Americans in slavery. Ramsey Lewis' jazz version blended blues he heard on the Chicago streets with gospel music from church. On June 10, 1944, six teenagers from the Alabama Institute for the Negro Deaf and Blind made a radio broadcast from the Dixie Carlton Hotel. For the unsighted students of the Institute, it was a beacon of hope, a refuge from the harsh realities of the Jim Crow South, a portal to another world. With no radios available at school, the boys had to slip away to the homes of nearby friends and family members to catch vocal groups like the Golden Gate Quartet on their favorite program, Echoes of the South. On this particular afternoon, however, the boys were performing professionally for the very first time as the Happy Land Jubilee Singers. The sextet, who would later become the Blind Boys of Alabama, embarked on an 80-year journey that day, one that would take them to Carnegie Hall and the White House, to the Grammys and the Gospel Hall of Fame, as they broke down racial barriers, soundtracking the civil rights movement. Here they are in 2002 with Freedom Road on American Roots. Hey, go!

0: The great Mississippi Fred McDowell, born in 1904 in Rossville, Tennessee, with You Gotta Move. He'd played for tips at dances and eventually moved to Memphis at the age of 24 to work in a feed mill. He moved back to Mississippi in 1940 to farm and pick cotton. Alan Lomax recorded him on his 1959 field recording trip. That led to blues aficionados arranging global bookings, playing with a beef bone and later glass slide. We are back with another anthem of the civil rights movement by the Impressions, followed by freedom statements in reggae and more when American Roots returns.
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0: This is American Roots, celebrating Juneteenth in the words and music of the Civil Rights Movement. The Impressions were a gospel, R&B, doo-wop, and soul group with Chattanooga roots who moved to Chicago in 1958 and added Curtis Mayfield and Jerry Butler. Their 1965 song, People Get Ready, was their best-known hit, a soul and secular mingling that Dr. King called the unofficial anthem of the Civil Rights Movement, and often used the song to get people marching to calm and comfort them.

Get Up, Stand Up, 1973, written by Bob Marley and Peter Tosh for the Wailers' second LP, Burnin'. It was an incandescent sense there of protests and uprising, showing that reggae music could be very serious. Before that, the social-emotional crossroads of The Harder They Come by Jimmy Cliff, the star of the 1972 film of the same name. In the southern U.S., the Carolina Chocolate Drops often blended blues, country, classical, and topical songs. The song Leaving Eden, suggesting a farewell to paradise, was written by Laurelin Dossett and was the CD's title track, hinting at Eden's demise and the need to move on. The ensemble had Rhiannon Giddens on vocals and fiddle, Dom Fleming's guitar, Layla McCalla on cello, and Hubby Jenkins, mandolin. From 2012, it's Leaving Eden on American Roots.

0: New Orleans Afro Creole songster John Butte singing the Sam Cooke song, commenting on when Cooke and his entourage were turned away from a whites-only motel in Louisiana. Cooke felt compelled to write a song that spoke to his struggle and of those around him that pertained to the civil rights movement. We'll hear Sam Cooke's original in the next hour. And that's where we'll leave it for the first half of Music in Honor of Juneteenth. Our program is produced at Tulane University School of Liberal Arts with support from the National Endowment for the Arts, the New Orleans Tourism and Cultural Fund, and Jim Hart in Chicago. I'm Nick Spitzer, and this is American Roots from PRX, Public Radio Exchange.
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4: Oh.

0: O Day, Yonder Come Day is a spiritual song sung by Gullah Geechee people in the Georgia Sea Island area and neighboring coastal states. This version was recorded by folklorist Alan Lomax in 1960 on St. Simon's Island. The community tradition continues to this day, along with farming, fishing, and Creole English speech, and many of the same songs.
1: You have to realize we picked up our language from the Master and Mrs. You know, they spoke grammatically correct. So we would pick up words, but we didn't have time to really, you know, sound out the letters and what have you. So we would just pick up part of what they were saying, and we'd just go with it, you know. And they'd pick them up over there, pick it up and put it over there.

As part of music and the spirit of Juneteenth, we'll also hear pop songs of protest from Simon and Garfunkel, and Dion singing about touring with Sam Cooke and the tragedy of his death. Plus Sonny Terry and Brownie McGee and Sister Rosetta Tharpe. In 1961, Martin Luther King Jr. called Odetta the queen of American folk music. Bob Dylan agreed. He had been inspired by her well before he became famous. In 1965, Odetta returned the favor. On her LP, Odetta sings Dylan, backed by the remarkable guitarist Bruce Langhorne.

0: Simon and Garfunkel, the electric version of Sounds of Silence. The duo's studio audition of the song led to a record deal with Columbia, and the original acoustic version was recorded in March 1964. However, it didn't sell very well, and so Columbia insisted that it be overdubbed with an electric remix that was released the following year and went to number one on the Billboard Singles Chart in October of 1964.
1: Hi, everybody. This is Dion. I mean, you gotta stay tuned to American Roots. It's where it's happening. Yo.

0: The Sicilian rock and roll legend Dion DiMucci knew Sam Cooke in the 1950s. After Sam died in 1964, he wrote a song about him and their sometime troubled travels as a black and white musical team. He revisited the song for Sam Cooke here in America more than 50 years later in 2020. That was Paul Simon backing up Dion. Sam Cooke was born in Clarksdale, Mississippi, and moved to Chicago, where he lived most of his life. On tour, he ran into a chain gang of prisoners, and this song pays homage to their hard work. Cooke was reportedly moved by the plight of the prisoners, and he and his brother gave them cartons of cigarettes. Chain Gang, 1960.
1: I hear something saying,

Change Gonna Come, Sam Cooke, 1964. The song was inspired by various difficult events in Cooke's life, most prominently when he and his entourage were turned away from a whites-only motel in Louisiana. Cooke felt compelled to write a song that spoke to his and others' struggle. Cooke, originally a member of the All Sacred Singing Soul Stirrers, would record 30 top 40 hits in his brief career. He died December 11, 1964, in an altercation with a motel manager in Los Angeles. Let's get to the place where blues and gospel come together with Sister Rosetta Tharpe, but first with Sonny Terry and Brownie McGhee, the Piedmont Harmonica and Guitar Duo's 1957 version of the spiritual Down by the Riverside dates to before the Civil War and was also used as an anti-war protest song, especially during Vietnam and in labor strife.

tell you the natural facts. That a man don't understand the good book right, and that's all. That's all. He's got to have religion now. I tell you, that's all. Now when you see people jump from church to church, you know that their conversion don't amount to much, and that's all. Yeah, that's all. They've got to have more love, more understanding every day of their lives.

0: That's all from Sister Rosetta Tharpe, 1937, recording in Philadelphia, the gospel blues song, originally called Denomination Blues, a record by Washington Phillips in 1927. Tharpe was born Rosie Etta Atkins in 1915 in Cotton Plant, Arkansas. Both of Tharpe's parents were singers. She later lived in Philadelphia and then New York City, often walking the line between R&B and gospel, and influencing Elvis, Jerry Lee Lewis, Isaac Hayes, and Johnny Cash, among others. She also recorded, arguably, the first black and white country record, Have a Little Talk with Jesus, with Red Foley, back in 1952. She's on a postage stamp. Check out Sister Rosetta Tharpe. We'll be back in music and conversation live with the Gullah Geechee Ring Shouters from Darien, Georgia, when American Roots returns.
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0: The Gullah Geechee people are descendants of those enslaved in the Sea Islands of Florida, North Carolina, Georgia, and South Carolina. Because of the remoteness of the plantations, the Gullah Geechee were able to retain some of their African traditions, including the ring shout. It's a ritual in which participants move counterclockwise in a circle while shuffling and stomping their feet and clapping their hands in call-and-response fashion. The tradition is rooted in West African culture mixed with elements of Christianity. Gullah Geechee Ring Shouters from Darien, Georgia, have preserved this ancestral heritage through performance and education since 1980. They joined us on stage at the New Orleans Jazz Museum, where they started with a song you will probably recognize that came from the Gullah Geechee culture.

Yeah. All righty. Mm-hmm. Now look here now. On Sunday morning, us going to us various churches, us come out and we say, how about that religion? We've gotten so modernistical. And we look at one another, we say, oh, honey, it's so sweet. We don't say them like that. How about that religion?

0: All right. Now, Masha, you know, every time I go somewhere, I just see some of we. Mm-hmm. Some of we dark as 10 midnight. Some of you look picantine like this, yeah? Mm-hmm. And then some of us look like
1: high yellow.
0: Can you tell us how come it look like it is?
2: We look the way we look because we are black. Huh? Yes, we are black. So what if I am a black woman? Is it a disease? Well, if it is, I sure hope that it's catching. Because what they need to do with us, they need to pour us in a bottle, label us, and sprinkle us over all of the men and women who ever worked or died, lived or cried for either one of us. Oh, yeah. So what if I am a black woman? Is it a crime? Well, arrest me. Because I am smart, but I'm still learning. Yeah. And you black men know that we black women can be hateful. But I like to eat. I like to work, clothe, house, feed me, mine, and yours, like we've been doing for the past 300 years. Right. So what if I am a black woman? Is it insane? Well, commit me, because I want truth, not lies, sunshine, not rain, pleasure, not pain, and I'm looking for a man and not a child. So what if I am a black woman? Is it a sin?
0: Yeah.
2: Well, pray for me and pray for yourself. Because if you don't like women of color, we are midnight black.
0: Yeah.
2: We are chestnut brown, cocoa dip, woo, big lip, big hip, big breasted, and beautiful. All at the same time. So what if I am a black woman? I've got same rights as you. I've worked for them, died for them, laid and lied them. On every plantation, from Alabama to Boston and back. So, what if I am a black woman? I love me, and I want you to love me too. Because I am as I've always been, near you, close to you, beside you, caring, giving, and sharing. Your black woman for over 300 years. Love us.
0: Now, our manager is going to teach you what we're doing up here.
3: This polyrhythmic beat came from Africa. For love of money, we never change that. The ring shout, we never change it for love of money because it's our culture. See if you can catch this beat if you can. As she said, if you don't have a camera on, warm those hands up. We know we're on the radio. Radio, warm those hands up and see if you can match this beat. Turn those recorders on because it came from Africa. You ready? It goes like this. One, two, three. That's it. One, two, three, one, two, three. One, two, three, one, two, three. One, two, three, one, two, three. The band, the drums. The band, the drums. And we couldn't beat them anymore. But guess what? We have the stick man, the stick man. One,

0: If you notice, it's all the same beat. If you notice, it's all the same beat. Woo!
1: We gonna do this little thing here now. You know one thing, your master been give us something to eat. He gave us something to eat.
0: He gave us something to eat.
1: Come on, yeah. Mm-hmm. He gave us chicken feet, backbone, neck bone, pigtail, hog head, chitlin, and all such like as that. Now, somebody want to say, you could take them, poke me to make a mean pork pot, and you make you want to slap your mama. I can't say that because mama's still living, got a can. But you know one thing, yeah? Daniel was a slave. He's working outside of master house. So Daniel says to himself, he said, "Ooh, Lord have mercy, we had killed a hag the other day, and I put all the good meat in master house." Well, guess what? Master come to him and say, "Hey, boy, I'm going out of town today now. I ain't want you to let nobody go up in the house there." And you know what Jack say? "Oh, no, master, you ain't got to worry about that because I got them right here. I ain't going to let nobody go up in there." But while master been gone, he start thinking to himself, he said, "Ooh, Lord have mercy, master, because we..."

0: All right. Yes. Yes.
1: We also want to tell you a little bit of our cultural ways of dealing with the herbs. Mm-hmm. And here in Louisiana, you have that beautiful moss. We call it Spanish moss down in Georgia. We call it life everlasting. My herbalist friend is here. And these are type of things that grow all the time. But now we cut the grass. Mm-hmm. And because we cut it, a lot of those things have faded away and we don't practice it. But in our culture of Gullah Geechee, along with our Fort Lord and singing and the songs, we practice our herbs. And we still make tea out of those herbs. And then we have things like the root doctor and the root worker. And all of them, sometime it means a lot of things. That's why I guess they picked us to be in the new movie, Geechee Witch and the Boo Hag. The hag is the part that they say rides you at night. That's the spooky stuff. But the herbs that we use it for healing of the body. I'm an old man now, so I need a lot of herbs to keep me young. So I do appreciate that. So thank you. Back into the hands of our leader, Ms. Joanne Waltower Ross.
0: All right. We have to know where we came from before we know where we are going. And in this very same group, we have a person that we dearly love, and she's not with us because of illness, but her name is Ms. Marjorie Washington, who we so lovingly call Sis Maggie. Well, she wrote this poem. She went home. The question is always asked, what did your four parents bring with them from Mother Africa? And Marsha said the poem a while ago. She said, they didn't bring nothing because it was an unplanned trip. But she said, it was a beautiful day in our village. Up in the sky, there wasn't a cloud showing. There was a cool breeze blowing. We decided we'd go down to the seaside. Little did we know we'd soon be taking an unplanned ride. From out of nowhere, these brutal strangers, they came. They put shackles on our feet. They put shackles on our hand. Thrown into the bottom of a dirty, dirty ship. On the way to an unknown destination, it was an unplanned trip. We crossed the deep blue sea to a foreign shore, a place that we did not know and a place that we certainly didn't ask to go. Our women were misused and abused, too. Everything they was asked to do, they did it. Never once did they refuse. We tilled the soil, cultivated the land. To this day, that's something that some folks still can't understand. We are a mystery. Other folks look at us and wonder how we can live and still yet be. But it's not who we are, but whose we are that determines our destiny. But thanks be to a man named Abraham Lincoln, who wrote a decree that on January 1, 1863, we'd all be set free. And as the evening shadows would appear, I could cast my eyes over to Mother Africa, and I could think about our former years. And I could think about that dirty, dirty ship that brought us over here on an unplanned trip. And if Mahalia Jackson was living at that time, she would sing this song, and it would do them justice by hearing that song.

Of course, Abraham Lincoln said on January 1, 1863, all the slaves would be set free. Well, some folks didn't find out they were free until 2.5 years later. And when they did find out, Galveston, Texas got news. Well, of course, they were doing something, and they say, oh, what? I'm free? Maybe even washing clothes, maybe cooking Mr. and Master's dinner. They said, we free, we gone, we getting up out of here. So, you know, thanks be to Abraham Lincoln for doing that very same thing. And on in our closing, we know that we were looking for another day, you know, a brighter day. And some of us are still looking for a brighter day. And some of us have placed ourselves in positions where we aren't free still in our minds, but we have to free ourselves from that. So, old day, yonder come day. Old day.

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0: 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God.

0: Boom. Gullah Geechee Shouters, how about that? Beautiful. We're going to talk just a little bit for a moment. In radio, we call this chin music. And I'm going to go with age before beauty, if that's okay.
1: Sure.
0: You like that, Jax? Okay? All right, so they say that you're the oldest shouter out here.
2: 25.
0: Oh, yeah. How did you come into the tradition?
2: Well, I started when I was about 10 years old in another group. We used to go out at night, leave home early part of the night. We go, there it's called Christmas Eve, and we go to church and we get in there all night long. We shout, eat hot dogs, something like, and we shout till the daylight come. And after daylight come, I go home, all wet up. But I never did like to shout. And so from then on, I just was just shouting, and I stopped beating the stick, I guess, when I was right around about 15, something like that.
0: People call it watch night.
2: Watch night, right.
0: So they're watching for the word, you know, from Lincoln onward to freedom.
2: Yes, yeah. Yes.
0: So mm-hmm. So you're there during a Christmas holiday, which is about the beginnings of Christianity, but you're also thinking about life on earth and getting out of slavery.
2: Right. Yeah. Right.
0: Now, how did you become the stick man?
2: Well, back in then, I started with my brother and my uncles and the original group, and I just was a little just beating a stick, till I grew up, started beating it, get the song of it.
0: Yeah.
2: And I started beating then and still beating.
0: Yeah.
2: Enjoy it.
0: Thank you for still beating that stick.
2: Yes,
0: man. You keep them rolling at you.
2: Oh, yeah.
0: That's good. Yeah. That's good.
2: I enjoy it.
0: Let's give them a round of applause here. Jack Evan.
2: Yeah,
0: look at that. He's the oldest shatter on the stage.
2: Yes, sir.
0: We don't have to give ages for everybody.
2: No. 25 enough.
0: Right. So, Joanne Ross.
3: That's me.
0: There you go. Mm-hmm. How did you get into the tradition?
4: Well, we came up in Holiness, Pentecostal movement. Mm-hmm. And every Christmas Eve, we had Christmas Eve and New Year's Eve, we ended up at the church. We weren't asked to go. We were made to go. Mm-hmm. Yeah. And we'd go and we'd have fun on the outside, and the older people would be inside until it was prayer time. And all of us had to engage in the prayer.
0: And you go in the counterclockwise.
4: That's right.
0: Mm-hmm. Circle.
4: Yes, right.
0: And that seems to be something that is in some of the other African singing traditions.
4: Yes.
0: In the country.
4: Mm-hmm.
0: But what are your early memories of being out there and shouting?
4: Oh, well, we used to mimic the shout. We used to mimic, actually, Holy Spirit, Holy Ghost, uh-huh. would fall on the people in the church, and we used to mimic what they do. Uh-huh. And then we were made to come to the altar at certain times, and especially on Friday nights, and they would have what they call tarry service. Mm-hmm. And we would call on Jesus until we were endowed with power.
0: How would you describe what you're wearing?
4: Well, in the olden days, most folks wore these long skirts and head rags. And the head rags were actually because, you know, we had to go and hunt wood, go across the road and get wood to bring back to make a fire. Mm. So they would go back and they'd bring the wood up on their head with the croaker sack.
0: Oh, yeah.
4: And then also when they're cooking, they cook, the kitchens were on the outside of the house. So they were cooking and kept the sweat out their eyes. Yeah.
0: Uh-huh. Uh-huh. Mm-hmm. Now, I had a feeling that the stories you were telling were into the world of Gullah.
4: They're original.
0: Yeah.
4: Yeah. Yeah. And trust me, I don't study them. They just pop in my head.
0: Yeah.
4: Yeah.
0: Well, did you speak Gullah first or English?
4: Well, I used to mimic the old lady used to be around in our community. Uh-huh. She lived across the road and she had a lot of goats. And I used to go hang out with the goats.
0: Yeah.
4: So I could hear her talk, and she would be talking to the ghost, and she would go, put that thing over there. And I understood what she was saying. So this was easy for me to do.
0: Yeah.
4: Yeah. Yeah. This is who I am.
0: Yeah. I mean, it sounds fantastic. I wonder how much Gullah is spoken on public radio. Probably not too much.
4: I doubt it.
0: Yeah.
4: Yes.
0: So does everybody speak Gullah, or is it something you have to be of a certain age?
4: Oh, you have to ride with us to hear us.
0: Oh, yeah?
4: Yeah. They don't know a thing we be saying up in there.
0: Yeah, you took the words right out of my mouth.
4: We had Ranger Ted baffled. We were just talking. Finally, I said, I know you're the only thing that you say up in you. Exactly.
0: You know, here in Louisiana, we have a form of Creole related to French. Mm-hmm. Gullah is related to English. Mm-hmm. And if you speak strictly old school Cajun French, you won't understand the Creole.
4: No, I wouldn't.
0: Yeah. Mm-hmm. So
4: you have to realize we picked up our language from the master and missus. You know, they spoke grammatically correct. So we would pick up words, but we didn't have time to really, you know, sound out the letters and what have you. So we would just pick up part of what they were saying and we'd just go with it, you know.
0: Yeah.
4: And they pick them up, put them over there, pick it up and put it over there.
0: Right.
4: Yeah.
0: Now, how did you get involved playing the washboard? A lot of people here play washboards with the music.
4: Well, I play washboard and I beat drums, uh-huh. bass drum, that is. I used to beat it in church.
0: Yeah.
4: And, of course, you know. That's how it goes in the rub board. That was a part of our music at church.
0: Yeah.
4: You know, you wash clothes with it, and then when it, you know, got kind of worn, you took it to the church and you rub it till it wore completely out.
0: Yeah. One of the things I find great about y'all, I mean, if you go to a church for watch night, I mean, you do see men and women, young and old, families.
4: Oh, yeah.
0: And here's your group is men and women.
4: Yes.
0: So you're really kind of recreating watch night when you're with us here.
4: Right.
0: We're lucky for that.
4: Yes. And we're training the young people, and I'm just excited that they came up on stage, you know, that they're here.
0: Yeah.
4: And even with the rockers, I saw young people with them, and I'm excited about that because when we die out, they can carry on the tradition. And they may not have what we do down pat, but they're getting there.
0: Yeah.
4: They're getting there. If they keep doing it, they'll get it.
0: Give them a big round of applause here, folks.
1: All right.
0: What should we go out on, ladies and gentlemen?

The Gullah Geechee Ring Shouters live at the New Orleans Jazz Museum singing Oh Freedom, a song long associated with the civil rights movement. The Gullah Geechee Ring Shouters included Joanne Waltar Ross, Ophelia Grant, Marsha Armstrong, Bertha McKnight, Chantel Hawkins, Akela Hawkins, Najir Stevens, Xavier Cortez Ross, Jack Evans, and Griffin Lotson. Special thanks to Heather Hodges of the Historic New Orleans Collection and her colleagues with the National Park Service, led by Community Engagement Specialist Ted Johnson of the Temucuan Ecological and Historic Preserve in Jacksonville, Florida, with bringing the Gullah Geechee Tradition Bearers on a grand tour to New Orleans. Also thanks in New Orleans to Matt Hampsey and Ranger Jade Perdue, both of the New Orleans Jazz National Historical Park, and Ellen Durand of White Oak Productions. Sound recordists included Misha Kachkachishvili, Travis Wagaspak, and Danny Kadar. American Roots is produced in collaboration with colleagues in the School of Liberal Arts at Tulane University and support from the National Endowment for the Arts, the New Orleans Tourism and Culture Fund, and Jim Hart in Chicago. 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